0: He has watched and announced countless games, but there's one moment at the end of the last World Cup in Qatar that is seared into his memory.
1: The final was a roller coaster of emotions in itself. It took us from Argentina's domination against the defending world champion to France tying the match.
2: Revivió Francia.
0: Argentina goes up 3-2, then France ties again. It's 3-3, taking the game all the way to penalty kicks.
1: By the peak, when the PK started, I was ready to pass out. What happened in Qatar with Argentina and Messi winning the World Cup is one of my favorite moments.
0: If you weren't watching this in real time, maybe you've seen the clip on social media. Andrés Cantor wearing a perfectly pressed baby blue button-up shirt, clinging to his headset microphone, screaming with joy. His tears barely visible behind his round-framed glasses as he hugs his fellow announcer. I think this video is such a beautiful thing to watch.
2: Lo hizo el Tata, lo hizo Luque, lo hicieron ustedes, jugadores. Que se ganaron el cielo. Argentina campeón del mundo. Messi campeón del mundo.
1: That moment was my true self.
0: Are you a crier? Are you an emotional guy?
1: Yeah, I could say I'm emotional. I'm not hard as a rock when it comes to shedding tears. So if I have to shed one, I will.
0: What do you think about soccer makes men who may otherwise still be very raw, kiss each other and hug each other and celebrate and cry?
1: I call it the magic of soccer.
3: For this story, we bring you Andrés Cantor. He is the voice of soccer for so many in the U.S. and beyond. He spoke to our own Fernanda Echavarri for a podcast she's hosting called American Football. It's one of our new shows here at Futuro Studios that looks at soccer culture in the U.S. and its deep underdog roots. Here's Fernanda Echavarri again.
0: We spoke a few weeks before the World Cup started. And right away, when he introduced himself, his chill vibe put me at ease. I think most of our audience knows who you are, but if you don't mind introducing yourself, who you are and what you're known for.
1: Sure. I'm known for being a good guy, a good dad.
0: Oh, I love that.
1: And yelling goal.
0: During his now almost 40-year career sportscasting, he has cemented himself as the voice of soccer. First calling games for Univision as far back as 1987, and then moving over to Telemundo in 2000. I mean, his goal call has literally sold as a ringtone on Telemundo's website. His charismatic and energetic game narrations have helped popularize the sport in the United States, even for those who don't speak Spanish. Especially in 1994, when he was an announcer during the first World Cup hosted in the U.S., David Letterman even brought him on The Late Show at the time.
4: Here now to call a goal from a World Cup game played yesterday, please welcome Univision's Andrés Cantor. Andrés!
0: 2 decades later, in 2014, he guest starred in one of the most American shows of all time.
5: Oh, Andrés Cantor! You know that is incorrect usage.
2: I have no control. This job has taken its toll.
1: I always say that sometimes I end up my broadcasts feeling as tired as the players have run 15 miles on a match.
0: Listening to Cantor during a game is like watching a virtuoso jazz artist freestyle nonstop for 90 minutes or more. And much like a musician, Cantor needs to protect his instrument. When you are calling these games back to back to back, how do you sort of reset or recharge your voice?
1: I'm supposed to do all the things singers do, which is rest the mind, rest the soul, rest my body, which, try to get as many hours of sleep, the recommendation is before and after silence.
0: So, okay, no talking before or after sportscasting, which actually can be kind of hard, especially after the game.
1: Because obviously somebody will go for an interview. Mm. We have a post-production meeting, and then you go out and keep on talking, and you go out to dinner, and the server goes, oh, I listened to your call, but you said it was a penalty. And so I can't be rude and say, I can't speak.
0: While he makes all of this look so effortless, it takes a ton of preparation and pure talent, especially because...
1: I hate scripted material. Mm. I ad-lib. You know, some producers fight me because I do not like using teleprompter.
0: What do you do? What does it look like?
1: So you are going to reveal trade secrets.
0: Please. I just have so many questions about your process.
1: It is easier around the World Cups than it is on a regular weekend where, you know, let's say I'm calling the Premier League for Telemundo, right? Mm-hmm. Before I would tell you, I would go watch tape. Now with all the resources that we have at our disposal, it's much, much easier. Now I tell you, I go on YouTube and find the game of Burnley, the last weekend's game, and I study how they play. I study the characteristics of the players. If Smith has long hair, if Johnson uses like a wristband that I can identify him by not even looking at his shirt number. Mm. So there are little tricks that I use to try to identify the players. Come the World Cup, it's pretty much the same process.
0: He's a bit old school about how he likes his research.
1: I still like to write my notes and have them on paper, even though I could have them electronically on a tablet. I take my Sharpies. I use different colors for the team lineup that I have in front of me. I use a yellow highlighter to mark whenever the player is given a yellow card. I take my old-fashioned chronometer.
0: Really?
1: I know. It's kind of my lucky charm. I still have my old chrono with me.
0: He drinks a ton of water, but food? That's a whole other story.
1: I usually don't eat. My cutoff is probably like 4 or 5 hours before a match. I will not have even a bite. I'll wait until everything is done to eat.
0: And no matter how many decades he's been calling games,
1: there's always that sense of a potential embarrassment on national television. It doesn't really matter whether you're a rookie or a 40-year pro. Anything can happen on live TV.
0: So now we know how a real pro does this. But how exactly did he get into this in the first place?
1: As a matter of fact, I did not want to become an announcer.
3: Coming up on Latino USA, more from soccer announcer Andrés Cantor.
1: I get to go to 8 different cities in all 3 countries that are hosting the World Cup. Call a game, hop on a plane, repeat.
3: Stay with us, no te vayas.

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1: It's Latino USA and Maria Hinojosa. Before the break, we brought you soccer announcer Andres Cantor. You may not know him by name, but you know his powerful and passionate goal calls. So let's bring back Fernanda Echavarri to wrap up his story.
2: Growing up in Argentina in the 1960s, Andres Cantor couldn't escape soccer.
3: The first gift that every kid got was a soccer ball, so that is probably my first memory. Kicking a ball when I was probably 4 years old, 5 years old.
2: And when he wasn't playing soccer, he was listening to matches on the radio. To one guy in particular, his version of Andres Cantor.
3: There was one gentleman, the best broadcaster at the time, that had 90% share of the audience. Everyone listened to him, called José María Muñoz. So I guess I got his rhythms in my ears, you know, for life, because we all listened to him and his broadcast and his way of calling games.
2: What did he sound like?
4: Sacando la pelota para Enrique. Enrique jugando la corta para Diego. A Diego lo marca el dos. Dale el dos.
3: He was always very, very energetic during his play-by-play and his broadcast.
2: And while Cantor would listen to Muñoz on the radio, he would sit down and write.
3: I sat in front of my dad's typewriter and wrote the game's report just for my own sake.
2: For fun.
3: For fun, yeah. I have, I guess, a cute observation of what I've seen, and I started reading the game pretty much better than any kid my age. But I never thought for a minute I would end up doing TV and radio, which is
2: unbelievable.
3: Crazy to think, yeah. As a matter of fact, I did not want to become an announcer. I liked writing.
2: His parents, who were both doctors, eventually moved the family to Los Angeles. And just like when he was a child back in Argentina, writing was a constant. He was the editor of sports pages for his high school newspaper. He got a journalism degree from USC without taking a single broadcast class. Mind blown. And one day, he went from writing to using his voice.
3: Since I was covering as a writer many sporting events in Los Angeles, many of the biggest fights of boxing's history in Las Vegas, etc., I coincided with a lot of American media. And one day in February of 1987, I get asked if I could come into Univision Studios for an audition because they were looking for either a soccer commentator or a soccer play-by-play announcer. I had a lucky break. And probably within a week, I get a call from Jorge Berry, whom I pretty much owe my career to, and said, "You're hired."
2: I couldn't not ask Andres Cantor about his favorite soccer moments. First one was in the 70s.
3: I was a kid in Argentina and watched Argentina win its first World Cup in 1978.
2: His second favorite would later be called the goal of the century.
3: I was already working for a Gráfico magazine of Argentina in 1986 and saw my biggest idol, Diego Maradona, lift the trophy and score the most beautiful goal in the history of the World Cup against England.
2: They're both Argentina moments, obvio. But taking Argentina out of the equation?
3: I remember one of my calls, Landon Donovan's goal for the U.S. against Algiers in South Africa 2010. 5 years later, I was very lucky enough to see Carly Lloyd score a hat-trick in the FIFA Women's World Cup final in Vancouver. And the third goal was from midfield. And I always say that that was probably one, regardless of gender, one of the greatest World Cup final goals of all times.
2: During our hour-long conversation, I think I made it pretty clear that I love to talk about logistics and process. So I was curious about what his day-to-day will look like for this World Cup. Because for the first time ever in the almost 100 years of World Cups, this time there are three host countries. Three big countries.
3: Qatar was beautiful because I slept in the same hotel room, same bed for 40 days. Now I get to go to 8 different cities in all three countries that are hosting the World Cup. So I get call a game, hop on a plane, repeat. I'll go from LA to Houston, to Vancouver, to Dallas, to Kansas, to Miami, to Guadalajara.
2: Are you a really good packer?
3: Yeah, I'm used to it. I usually take whatever is necessary, and I've learned that if I forget something, there's always somewhere where I can buy whatever I forgot if I need to.
2: If you've been keeping up with this podcast series, you know that this World Cup is widely regarded in the U.S. as a consequential one for many, many reasons. Here's what soccer star Tap Ramos told me in an earlier episode.
5: In 1994, I feel like it was sort of the birth of soccer here. 2026 has to be the World Cup that makes soccer permanent.
2: And Cantor agrees.
3: 100%.
2: On top of the pressure of this World Cup to finally take soccer out of its underdog status in the U.S., it's also happening during a particularly volatile period in geopolitics. Whereas the typical attitude of host countries has been one of open embrace, the Trump administration's stance has been overly hostile. Even with this backdrop, Andres Cantor is optimistic about the future of soccer in the U.S.
3: Politics aside, it's a different country altogether. It's definitely not the same as it was in 1994. The biggest difference, I would say, is fandom. If you would poll 100 people in 1994 about, do you know what the World Cup is? Probably 70 would say, I have no idea. Mm-hmm. And if you do the same now, it's probably the opposite. 30 wouldn't know and 70 would know. Way back in 1994, nobody could watch more than one game per weekend on television, the ones that we were calling on Univision. So the fandom is that much greater. I'll quote Billy Joel in Piano Man. Hopefully we will all forget life for a while during the 39 days of competition, and then hoping that the world's problems get fixed.
2: Well, my last question is a bit of a personal one. Soccer, to me, I don't know the stats. I can't tell you, you know, who plays what during the weekend. But when the World Cup happens, I go nuts and I go hard and I get really into it. And my dad was always the connection to soccer for me since I was little. And this is the first World Cup that I'm going to experience it without him. This is the first one since his passing. So there's a lot of connection to soccer that is beyond the sport, that is about family, that it's about connection. So I'm just curious, who's a person that sort of does that for you?
3: You asked me before if I'm emotional, and I got emotional hearing your story, and I know that you will. When you'll hear Mexicanos a grito de guerra, a lot of things will go through your mind, and they're all going to be beautiful memories. I have no doubt. Wear that Mexican jersey proud. Think about your dad and think about who you are and what your dad allowed you to become, if I may say. Mm-hmm. I have, you know, my two beautiful kids, my wife, And, you know, when Argentina won the World Cup in 2022, obviously, I got a big hug from my son, actually. He was pitch side, and I don't know how he found me at the presentation studio, and we hugged and cried.
2: Oh, that's amazing.
3: With a video that also went very, very viral. Lo viste, boludo, lo viste. I'm going to close by saying that I am the luckiest person in the world because I work doing what I love the most. Mm. I've been given the best seat in the house for the last 40 years. They pay me for it. And I've been very lucky to be surrounded by great professionals and a great family that has allowed me to do what I do. So every time, and believe me, this is true, every time I walk onto a broadcast booth at a stadium, being the first game or the final, I'll just go, I'll pinch myself, even though it's something that it's part of my regular job, but I will still pinch myself and say how lucky I am, and I am.
2: Thank you so much for sharing that with us.
3: De nada, con muchísimo gusto.
1: That was an excerpt from a new podcast from Futuro Studios called American Football. If you want to feel, laugh, and learn cool factoids about football that you can use when talking about the World Cup right now, the way I am, then definitely give it a listen, give it a follow. You're going to be happy you did. American Football. We are going to switch gears pretty intensely and go from soccer and one of the world's biggest sporting events to something that is a lot less known about. It is a policy that exists that helps free sick and elderly people in prison. Last week on our show, we introduced the first part of our series. It's called Released to Die. It follows Frank Ross. He's a 93-year-old man who was recently released from a Pennsylvania prison. He was put into a healthcare facility to live out his final days. Frank Ross was imprisoned for more than 4 decades for the crime of homicide. In prison, he dedicated himself to writing fiction and teaching younger men to read and write, including Suave Gonzalez, the subject of our Pulitzer Prize-winning podcast about juvenile lifers. Frank was diagnosed with cancer and dementia and granted compassionate release earlier this year. This is the final part of our series profiling his release and how Pennsylvania's compassionate release law is changing. When you visit Frank Ross, you never really know how it's going to go till you walk through the door of his room at the healthcare facility where he's living now. With dementia, some days are good and others, well, they can be really bad.
6: So we're getting ready to leave, Frank. And the last couple of hours were rough.
1: That's producer Julieta Martinelli, who's been visiting the 93-year-old man to document his efforts to die with dignity outside of prison. Frank was medically transferred out of prison in January under Pennsylvania statute, most commonly known as compassionate release.
6: He, I guess, hasn't been taking his medication and was adamant that Suave not leave him.
1: After a day together, Frank begs Suave, his friend and mentee, to please take him home with him. He doesn't want to be at the facility anymore. Suave is patient and kind with Frank. He explains yet again that unfortunately they don't have permission to leave, at least not yet. But Suave loves Frank like a father. And when they leave, it's clear that seeing Frank's struggle is weighing on him.
6: And I don't know, we were just talking about the emotional toll. How do you feel?
7: This is what comes with taking care of somebody you care for. You got to deal with it. That's part of bringing him home. He don't understand, like, I can't take him with me, even if I wanted to. I can't. You know, his dementia is at an early stage for 93, where if you talk about present stuff, you lose it. But if you talk about his life, he's there. He could remember his mother, his childhood. So he remembers some things. He knows what he wants. And he knows he don't want to be here. Because to a certain extent, he knows, like, why am I here? Why is they pushing me around?
1: This is the reality of compassionate release in a system that mandates waiting until the very end to be free. And as challenging as it's been, it's about to get even more complicated. For this story, Released to Die, Part 3, a series that looks at compassionate release for sick and elderly people imprisoned in Pennsylvania. Compassionate release aims to deal with one of the fastest growing trends in incarceration in the United States. It's something experts call the graying of American prisons. We're going to take a deep dive into the current compassionate release laws, what it's like to get sick in prison, and what it really means to have a chance to die free. As the months pass, Frank continues to fight to make progress. He's attending physical therapy, doing his little workouts, learning how to get in and out of his wheelchair and into his bed on his own. Then in early April, another phone call changes things again. This time, the news on the other end of the line is very different from the call that alerted us to Frank's impending freedom. In fact, this call is quite the opposite. Senior producer Julieta Martinelli picks up this story from here.
8: Hello.
6: Hey, I'm recording. What's going on?
8: Oh, man. You know, Frank Ross, he lost all that weight, so they had to come and put a different ankle monitor.
2: When I met Frank, he was a large man. When I saw him again on one of those trips, it was shocking to see how much smaller he seemed. Suave said he has lost more than 60 pounds since his release. Most of it happened relatively recently. Not long after that visit, Frank's ankle monitor slipped off his ankle.
6: Yeah, I remember that there was an issue with that a couple of days ago.
2: People like Frank, who are released under compassionate release, must wear a GPS ankle monitor at all times. It's part of the requirements. Basically, a way for the Department of Corrections to keep tabs on where a person is at all times. Even though, as a senior citizen released to a healthcare facility due to illness, Frank can hardly walk.
8: So the DOC came in to try to put a new ankle monitor, and he refused.
2: It should have been a simple thing, but on that day, Suave says he wasn't there to help. Suave says he was told that Frank refused to let the lieutenant from the DOC put the monitor back on. He didn't seem to understand what was going on. He was confused and scared. It was one of those bad days. So someone called Suave, hoping that hearing from him would help Frank. But instead,
8: he cursed me out. He said, "You're not Suave. Bring me the real Suave. You're an imposter. I don't know you."
2: Suave said the officer from the DOC understood that Frank was under distress.
8: I told the lieutenant, he's 93 years old. His dementia is progressing. He's like, "Yeah, but I have to write a report." That's what the lieutenant said.
6: He's 93 and he can't walk.
2: Not long after, the DOC filed a motion with the court, letting the judge know that Frank was refusing the ankle monitor and therefore violating the agreement for release.
8: Now it goes back to the judge. So I don't know what's going on. So I don't even know what's going to happen. I will find out Monday. The DOC has to go in front of the judge. And the defendant was real nice. He said, "I'm not one of them people that's going to force this. I'm not going to physically put it on him because he's 93 years old."
6: No, obviously, but it feels even more cruel to be like, "We have to take you back to prison." That you can't put a monitor on him, but you can haul him back to prison?
2: But that's exactly how the law works. Shortly after, a hearing was set on the court calendar. Frank was now facing prison without the cognitive ability to understand why. I arrived in Philly on April 28th, just a few days later. I make it to court just in time for his case to be called. There's no recording allowed in the courtroom, so I squeeze in the last row of a crowded bench to witness the proceedings. One by one, the Department of Corrections, Frank's lawyers, and the judge go around and around arguing the issue. The DOC argues that the law is simple. He either agrees to put on a monitor or he needs to go back to prison. Frank's lawyers ask for accommodations because of his health issues. They say that even if they can put the monitor back on, Frank's health issues cause water retention and swelling. If his ankles swell again, the monitor could injure him. If it's too loose, it will fall off again. They ask the DOC to consider using a different monitor, one that they can put on his wrist or even on his wheelchair. They remind the court that Frank can't walk, that patients on the memory care floor where he resides don't have access to an elevator, that they're under 24/7 care. They say he's basically under lockdown already. Suave is called to the stand. He testifies that he's Frank's caretaker, about the cognitive decline that he's witnessed, and why Frank suddenly no longer understands why he needs to wear a monitor. Suave promises that he will get Frank to agree to put the monitor back on if they can just have more time. Nearly an hour passes like this, back and forth. The Department of Corrections will not budge on the monitor, and they refuse to consider putting it anywhere else on his body, like around his wrist, where it might be less painful or confusing for Frank. Then the judge makes his ruling. Outside the courthouse, I catch up to Frank's lawyers for the verdict.
9: The judge is giving everybody a little bit more time to try again to put the monitor on him when he has some trusted individuals around him.
2: That is attorney Rupali Rajadwar. She's there with Lala Serrano from the Abolitionist Law Center in PA, and they have represented Frank through the entire compassionate release application, and they've done the same for many others. They tell me the hearing shows how these compassionate release cases, as difficult as they are to win, are never really quite finished.
9: It's just unimaginably cruel. As a result of the sickness, he's going to keep declining. He's going to have cognitive decline. And because of that, can't understand some of the conditions and comply with them. Everybody knows he's not going anywhere. He's not a flight risk. He's not a danger. And even so, the department's still moving to try to send him back to prison.
2: The judge has given them 6 days to get Frank to put the monitor back on. Next Monday, the DOC will return to see Frank. If he refuses, well, that could be it. For today, though, it's a win. Frank remains free. But Rupali says Frank's case is representative of a broader issue, the cruelty that permeates the way the compassionate release statute is handled in the state. Here is Lalo Serrano.
10: Just the eligibility criteria are exceptionally cruel. Like the death date that you have to have a terminal diagnosis, essentially a doctor telling you you have less than 1 year to live. And then the statutory restriction we're dealing with today is this under electronic monitoring. So not only do you have to be so exceptionally ill, and then after that, you're subject to scrutiny and instability when you're trying to live out your final days in peace.
2: The reality of the situation is that if Frank is too sick to understand that he needs to wear an ankle monitor, he will be sent back to prison, despite that same illness being the actual reason for his release in the first place. It really doesn't make much sense. It's one of the issues with how the compassionate release statute is written. It leaves no wiggle room for the reality of dealing with a person who is ill.
1: When we come back, we continue following Frank's fight to remain free. And we take a look at a potential new law aimed at overhauling the entire compassionate release system in Pennsylvania. Stay with us. No te vayas.

0: It's Latino USA. I'm Maria Hinojosa. Before the break, we followed Frank's lawyers into court as they fought the Department of Corrections demand that he go back to prison because he was unwilling to put on an ankle monitor. Now, senior producer Julieta Martinelli continues with the story.
1: After court, Suave and I rush over to see Frank. Suave is eager to explain to Frank that the men will be back and he will need to let them put the monitor back on.
2: Hello, how are you?
1: I walk in and hug Frank. Suave hangs back. But I can tell that Frank knows exactly who I am today. It's a good day. His eyes light up. As I greet him, Suave walks up behind his wheelchair and hugs him tight.
2: That's a bear hug. That's the best you can do. Oh.
1: Frank smiles wide. He knows that Suave is there to see him.
3: Hi, Frank.
2: Oh, my God.
3: How you doing? You know who's hugging you?
2: I know.
3: This crazy guy behind you. How you doing today?
2: They've been dogging. I got better just to come here.
1: Suave doesn't waste any time. Frank is sitting in his wheelchair in front of the TV. The box that he brought from prison, filled with his writing, is open next to his bed. Suave pulls up a chair and sits down in front of him.
2: And I came to talk to you. We just came from court. Mm-hmm. We just came from the judge.
4: Mm-hmm. Okay.
2: All right?
4: Yeah.
2: So I gotta talk to you.
4: Oh, come on.
2: The DOC is trying to take you back to prison.
4: Okay, that's good.
2: No, it's not good.
4: Why?
2: Because if you go back, you're never coming out again. It's not good.
1: The conversation goes in circles for nearly an hour. Frank doesn't understand why he risks going back to prison. Suave is patient. He explains the same thing in different ways many times.
2: We managed to convince the judge that there was no necessity to take you back to prison. I'm being honest with you. I don't want you to go back to prison, right?
1: Frank is confused. I can see the fear in Suave's eyes. How much is riding on him convincing Frank that he needs to get the monitor back on to try and keep him focused on the real issue without scaring or frustrating him? Situations like this are exactly why lawyers, activists, and some legislators in Pennsylvania have been pushing for a complete revamp of the compassionate release law. Over the last year, they've made considerable progress through a state bill called HB 150.
5: HB 150, which was introduced by State Representative Rick Krajewski and former State Representative Torrin Ecker, seeks to expand access to medical release for chronically and terminally ill incarcerated people.
1: That's Celeste Trustee. She's a longtime reform advocate, speaking at a press conference, announcing that the bill had passed the House with bipartisan support last December. She worked alongside a number of organizations, including Frank's own lawyers, politicians, and local advocates, to help drum up support for the bill.
5: HB 150 is an extremely necessary piece of legislation that we have been trying to move for so long.
1: The current bill doesn't include advanced age as reason enough to consider compassionate release, but it does open up the requirements related to illness. It would expand to consider people who are seriously ill but not yet considered terminal, people that could be better cared for on the outside, sooner, without having to wait to have a so-called death date. Here's Celeste Trustee again.
5: Prisons were not meant to be nursing homes, but that's what it has become, right? Our prisons have ended up becoming something where you walk in and you see people in wheelchairs who have complete mobility issues. You see people in walkers. You see people who are unable to care for themselves. You see people who do not even understand why they are there.
1: Celeste says the state representatives were able to gather bipartisan support because the bill makes sense. It could save the prison system as much as $19 million in healthcare costs every year. All of this is funded by taxpayers. Now that the bill has passed the Pennsylvania House of Representatives, it needs to be taken up by the Senate to become law. Her hope is that HB 150 will pass as currently written, allowing incarcerated people to petition for medical release when they have any medical condition deemed, quote, chronic and debilitating. Basically, people that can't take care of themselves shouldn't be in prison. These amendments would have potentially allowed Frank to be released much sooner. If the bill passes the Senate, they estimate that as many as 700 incarcerated people could immediately become eligible for compassionate release. But Celeste says 6 months after the bill passed the House, the Pennsylvania Senate still has made no move to take this up for a vote.
5: We are absolutely at a point where if we don't do something soon, we cannot afford to continue it. When you remove a person from society during incarceration, that is supposed to be the punishment, removal from society. The punishment is not lack of medical care.
1: Celeste says she's trying to remain hopeful. The Senate has until November to make a move. If they don't, the whole process would need to start over again.
5: It is always frustrating when you make such headway like we did with HB 150 and then things stall. The reality of legislative and policy work, though, is that that does happen sometimes, right? But we will not let up.
1: While there is hope that the policy will make things more humane for other elders in Pennsylvania in the coming years, the reality is that Frank's fate continues to rest on the current law as written. Back in his room, after a few hours of talking, Suave makes some headway.
2: Listen to what I'm saying.
4: Okay.
2: I love you.
4: I know it.
2: To death.
4: I know it.
2: Do us apart.
4: I know it.
2: I respect you.
4: I know it.
2: I will always will.
4: I know all that.
2: Right. Do you care about me?
4: I love you. You're a bum.
2: Say it again.
4: I love you. I always will love you. You're my son.
2: Okay.
4: Your family.
2: That's right.
1: In the end, Frank agrees to do his best to remember that he needs to put the monitor back on next Monday. They make plans for Suave to spend the night with him the Sunday prior. He promises he won't let him forget why they're here. Later in the afternoon, Suave makes a list of the items that Frank would like from the grocery store across the street. It's a good distraction, talking about his favorite snacks. Before we head out to buy the items, we guide Frank's wheelchair to the community room, where other patients are eating lunch and listening to a volunteer play music. But before we go into the room, Frank signals us to come closer. He wants to tell us something.
4: Here's the deal. I'm 93 years old. I ran into an old broad.
1: Frank says a few days ago in that same community room, he noticed a woman, another patient.
2: You got my attention there.
1: She caught his eye immediately.
4: That's right. I'm telling you, somebody I would never imagine. I run into a woman. I'm sitting eating dying, and I see this woman come in. She's 92.
2: Yeah.
4: I'm 91. And suddenly I say, whoa.
2: You had the tingles?
4: No, the essence, you know. So I told one of the two of them, I said, tell her that I would like to see her, talk to her. And she said, okay. So I started talking to her. And this thing started growing. And I told my kids about it.
1: They sat together and shared some words. He says she's a younger woman. She's 91. He's pretty smitten. He says he's even told his kids.
2: You want me to bring you some flowers so you can give it to her? No, but I think it would.
6: You
2: one
6: know
2: rose,
6: what?
2: Frank.
3: That's
2: I'll
3: romantic.
2: Bring you a rose. I'll bring you one rose as a friend.
1: Suavin messes with Frank. He tells him that women like flowers. He's been out of the game too long. Suave is beaming. It's the first time that we see Frank smiling like this on this visit. He seems happy.

0: We return from the grocery store with packets of tuna and other goodies, Frank's request. Frank still craves some of the same meals that he would have in prison. It's kind of become comfort food. Suave also comes back with a single red rose, which he pulls out from under his coat. They whisper and giggle. They look like young boys. Frank says he's shy. He tells Suave he hasn't interacted with a woman in decades.
1: Do me a favor. No, do me a favor. For real. I know what I'm doing. You give it to her.
0: Frank tells Suave to go give her the rose for him. He passes it to him under the table as if it's contraband. He nods over to the woman, sitting a few tables over, eating lunch with her caretaker.
1: You just say we love you.
0: Suave does exactly that. He walks over, hands the woman the flower, and points at Frank. He says a few words, and she accepts the flower. She smiles and looks down at her plate. Frank looks away. He's sheepish, embarrassed. I feel like I'm standing in a high school cafeteria and I'm watching two people with a new crush.
2: Yes, right there.
1: Oh, okay. All right, I see you.
3: Okay. I'll see you very soon.
1: I know.
0: This time, Frank doesn't beg Suave to stay with him. He shoos us off. It's like he's embarrassed of us in front of his friends. By now, we know that the good moments don't last. But maybe, neither do the bad ones. That's the cruelty and gift of dementia. And it seems that today, Frank has something to look forward to. The following Sunday, Suave fulfilled his promise. He slept over, and when the lieutenant from the DOC showed up, Frank remembered why he was there. He allowed them to put the monitor on, and for now, the request to return him to prison was closed. But Suave, Frank's family, and his lawyers still live with that fear that the monitor will once again create an opportunity for the DOC to demand his return to prison. For now, though, Frank seems to have found something to live for in the immediate. He's still talking to his lady friend. He says he finally feels inspired to write a romantic story, like The Notebook, he says, but one that doesn't end in loneliness.
4: That was the last installment of our mini-series, Released to Die. If you didn't catch last week's episode and want to hear more about Frank Ross and compassionate release, the first two episodes are out on our website,

0: that's it for today. You first heard an episode of our new Futuro Studios podcast. It's called American Football. That's football, F-U-T-B-O-L, hosted by Fernanda Echavarri, who is also the managing editor of Latino USA. The story you heard last was Released to Die, produced by Julieta Martinelli and edited by Marlon Bishop. Nancy Trujillo is our production manager. The engineers who worked on this episode are Stephanie Lebeau, Julia Caruso, J.J. Carubin, and Brandon Grugel. Benile Ramirez and I are executive producers. I'm your host, Maria Hinojosa. 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

0: This is Embodied from PRX and WUNC. I'm Anita Rao. Yowei Shaw, formerly of NPR's Invisibilia, now calls herself an emotional investigative journalist. It's not a typical journalism beat. In fact, it's one that she invented.
1: I'm helping people report on their feelings, essentially. And what do reporters do? 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
0: We'll talk to Yowei about her new show that uses reporting to help people out of emotional ruts and hear about the discoveries she's made along the way about her own big feelings.
1: I'm still a crier. Like, that is my primary way to deal with any unpleasant feelings. But I think, like, the difference is that I'm not, like, judging myself for that approach.
0: That conversation and more just ahead on Embodied.

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1: Have forced thousands of evacuations. The blazes have also pushed organizers to divert the third stage of the Tour de France Monday. In Paris, temperatures are expected to reach the mid-90s this week, where the large majority of buildings and homes do not have air conditioning. France had its hottest June on record this year and recorded some 2,000 excess deaths caused by the extreme heat. That's an increase of 30%. Deaths rose by 62% in the Paris region. Scientists say Europe is heating faster than any other continent, partly due to melting glaciers and the changing atmospheric and ocean currents surrounding the continent. Eleanor Beardsley, NPR News, Paris.
2: Investors are headed for their first full week of trading in July, with the Dow Jones at a record high. But as NPR's Rafael Nam reports, there's uncertainty about inflation and interest rates.
3: Wall Street is headed for a quieter week, with no major economic data coming out. The primary event will likely be the release of minutes from the latest Federal Reserve meeting, the first to take place under new chair Kevin Warsh. Back in June, the Fed kept interest rates on hold but left open the prospect of raising them should inflation remain elevated. Investors will now scrutinize the minutes to get more insight about what policymakers are thinking, especially with a new inflation report due out later this month. Rafael Nam, NPR News.
2: The second day of funeral services in Iran were held for Iran's late supreme leader and four family members who died on February the 28th at the start of the U.S.-Israeli war. Many in the crowd shouted, "Death to America," to avenge the death of the 86-year-old leader. This is NPR. President Trump called FIFA's president, asking the soccer agency to review the red card that had been given to American soccer player Fallarin Balogun. This according to an official with knowledge of the call who was granted anonymity to discuss a private conversation. FIFA has now lifted the automatic one-game suspension. This will allow Balogun to play against Belgium tomorrow night after he was suspended for stepping on the foot of a player from Bosnia-Herzegovina last week. Minions and Monsters in Toy Story 5 each sold more than $30 million worth of tickets over the weekend. But as NPR's Bob Mondello reports, NPR is buzzing about the historical biopic that came in third.
4: As the film Young Washington begins, America's first president's dreams are modest.
5: Why can I not become a British officer?
6: Because you are not British, George.
4: Young Washington, which had ticket sales of just over $20 million, is from Angel Studios, the faith-based media company that opened Sound of Freedom on the 4th of July 3 years ago. That one also had a three-day total around $20 million, then played so well in Rocky Mountain states, the Midwest, West and South, that it ended up making over $250 million globally. The Angel Studio playbook hasn't changed.
7: Forward!
4: Young Washington also has its best numbers in America's heartland. Its top theater is Utah's Megaplex 18 Thanksgiving Point, midway between Salt Lake City and Provo. The studio has already announced a George Washington sequel called 1776. Bob Mondello, NPR News.
2: Michigan State Senator Mallory McMurrow is ending her race in the Democratic nominee to be in the U.S. Senate. She withdrew today. This is NPR.
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9: It was March 2023 when Yowei Shaw got the email she had been absolutely dreading. The NPR show she'd been co-hosting, Invisibilia, was ending, and she was being laid off.
10: Objectively speaking, I had about as good of a layoff as you can get. I got severance, I had savings, I didn't have kids to provide for, I had a safety net, I could probably get another job with my years of experience, and NPR told me that the layoff had nothing to do with my performance.
9: Despite the relative okayness of her circumstances, no amount of fried food or bad television was helping. Her feelings were not letting up.
10: I felt just these huge feelings of worthlessness. I remember just like walking around in the weeks after the layoff. And when I would see people I knew, I would hear this sound in my head. Like, you know, in video games where like, you know, a character's energy goes down. It's like, doo-doo-doo-doo. I felt like my status would go down in other people's eyes. And then I was feeling shame about feeling the shame.

0: As the months wore on, Yowei not only continued to feel sad and bad, she started to feel stuck. How was she ever going to find her way out of this new emotional reality? This is Embodied, a show about sex, relationships, and your health. I'm Anita Rao. In the face of emotional stuckness, Yowei turned to the one thing that had worked before, reporting on her feelings. As the process unfolded, she created a new professional identity, Yowei Sha, Emotional Investigative Journalist. Yowei has since launched a new podcast called Proxy, which expands on the premise of emotional investigative journalism and helps other people move through their emotional conundrums. We're going to talk about the many discoveries she has had along this journey, about how to understand and manage difficult emotions. But first, I needed to ask her the most obvious question. What even is an emotional investigative journalist?
1: Good question. So I will preface this by saying that I started calling myself this as a bit at first.
0: Okay.
1: Because I just thought there was something funny about juxtaposing something as serious as investigative journalism with something as squishy as emotions. But then people really just were into it. And then I was like, oh, this is not a joke. Basically, I use the traditional tools and skills of a reporter and investigative journalist, and I apply them to feelings. You know, I think of what we do, I think we cover the emotions beat. You know, there is, when you think about the history, sociology, and science of emotions, there's sort of the more straightforward take on the emotions beat. And then when you look at like pretty much any problem or situation, even, you know, current news events, there's an emotional side to those stories that we don't really investigate.
0: So you've been a journalist for a decade or so now. Do you have a memory of the first time you really turned your reporting and journalism skills to this question of emotions in your own life?
1: Yes, very clearly. So several years ago, you remember the Crazy Rich Asians moment.
0: Of course, right? Of course.
1: How could anyone not? So that was, you know, several years ago, Crazy Rich Asians, the movie, came out. And there was a lot of discourse about how hot these Asian actors were, specifically the Asian men. And there was a lot of discourse about the history of emasculation of Asian American men and how big of a deal it was to see these hot Asian women getting with hot Asian men on the screen instead of the combo, an Asian woman with a white guy. And as an Asian woman dating a white guy, who I'm now married to, I was having feelings. I was thinking about my dating history. I was thinking about, oh, like, who have I dated? What is sort of the racial breakdown here? And I realized, oh, I have mainly dated white guys. And I was feeling really weird and just confused. And so I decided to report a story about it. I wanted to understand, you know, why are so many Asian American women with white men? Why had I done this myself? You know, is there such a thing as a racial preference? And so I ended up talking to a lot of Asian American women who were dealing with similar questions. I talked to a lot of Asian American men. I talked to a lot of researchers. And by the end of the reporting and making this story, I felt less stuck.
0: Tell me more about that, because you said you felt weird. You were like, okay, I'm noticing a phenomenon. I noticed that I feel weird. Weird is not exactly an emotion, but I know what you're saying. Tell me more about, like, how did the feeling shift through doing that deep dive?
1: Well, let's see. How did I... Weird... That's right. It's not exactly an emotion. I was feeling embarrassed. I was feeling confused. I was feeling alone, even though, you know, I was one of many, but I felt alone. And just the experience of talking to all these people who I could find solidarity with and learn from their experiences and, you know, what, how they felt about it and what they were doing about it. And talking to these experts who could help me understand the context of this issue, like that helped me understand on an intellectual level what was happening. And also on an emotional level, I think I found community. And I think just like the process of going on a trip, you know, like it felt like I had gone somewhere and done something. And I felt like I had arrived somewhere new.
2: You mentioned that you had felt kind of stuck and stuck in this feeling of weirdness, which we've unpacked as being maybe loneliness. Tell me about your family context. Like, how did you learn to think about emotions? How did you learn to process emotions? And how did that kind of inform the questions and the stuckness that you ended up feeling around emotions?
1: Yes. So so emotions have always been a mystery to me. Mm-hmm. I'm not particularly good at them. I grew up with Taiwanese immigrant parents where the question, how do you feel, was never asked. And I think as a result, I just didn't get very much practice with accessing my emotions, understanding my emotions, learning how to talk about them, how to manage them. And so by the time I got to Invisibilia as like, you know, an adult in my mid-20s, I was still pretty emotionally stunted. Mm. Like I pretty much had two modes. Like I'm either good or I'm crying. Like I like to call myself emotionally leaky. Where just like my feelings will sort of ooze out of my pores. I remember starting at Invisibilia, I was so overwhelmed. And the former host of Invisibilia, Elise Spiegel, we would have this ritual where she would just take one look at my face in the office and be able to tell something was wrong. Mm. And she would ask me to come to to her office, and then I'd break down into tears and tell her what was up, and then I would feel better. Like that just became a regular tool of emotion management in my work life, which is pretty ridiculous. And thank God Invisibilia was a pro crying show. I don't know if that would have flown anywhere else, but yeah, I think that's sort of got me just emotions and why do I feel this way? And what is like a helpful way to feel? And how do I manage my emotions? I mean, the stuff that they teach, you know, kids in a lot of schools these days, which I'm so glad to hear that they're doing, I just didn't get any of that.
2: So you had been reporting on emotions and human behavior in your work with Invisibilia. You had had some of these conversations, like the one you mentioned, the episode you were working on where you had an aha moment around really investigating emotions and how that helped you get unstuck. But then in 2023, when Invisibilia was canceled and you were laid off, this really catalyzed you deep diving into this emotions beat. At what point did you decide to turn your reporting lens onto that experience?
1: When NPR gave us, you know, the heads up that 10% of us would be cut in 30 days and we'd find out who in a month. Like, I immediately pitched a series about layoffs to my boss. And my boss, bless her heart, she listened very patiently and kindly and was like, absolutely not. For very good reason. So I was already feeling this urge to like do the emotional investigative journalism thing. So then once I got out of NPR, once, you know, I left, I was like, all right, let's go. And I ended up pitching a story to another program, another podcast, and it was greenlit. And so I was, you know, getting to basically talk to as many researchers, order as many books, talk to all these sources as my heart desired. I was doing the emotional investigative journalism thing to try to understand, like, why do I feel so bad? And the emotional investigative journalism magic started to work.
2: Just ahead, we'll hear how reporting on layoffs helped Yowei work through her emotional conundrum and how she started helping other people do the same. 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We'll be right back.

0: This is Embodied. I'm Anita Rao. When journalist Yowei Shaw made up the beat emotional investigative journalism, she was hoping to use her reporting skills to make sense of difficult feelings and get out of emotional spirals, like the one she was in after getting laid off from NPR in 2023. She did in-depth research on layoffs and interviewed experts who gave her new perspectives on her inner turmoil.
1: I talked to this sociologist who studies unemployment, and he basically explained that, you know, our hiring system in the U.S. is very personal. Like, of course, you have to have certain, you know, requirements, you have to check the boxes in these ways, but at the end of the day, it's like, are you a good fit? Tell me your story. And basically, he found that, like, American workers tended to blame themselves after getting laid off.
0: Reporting this story was essential for Yowei. It helped her let go of some of the blame and shame that she'd felt after getting laid off. And she realized there was a need for more journalism like this in the service of other people's emotional issues.
1: I was like, oh, I could provide that service for other people. Like, that was something I could do. I could find that stranger who has relevant experience for a guest to talk to about their problem.
0: So Yowei decided to start a new podcast called Proxy. Listeners reach out to her with a unique emotional conundrum, and Yowei finds someone who shares their experience and can help them find new insight into their emotions. They're Proxy.
1: I'm helping people report on their feelings, essentially.
0: Mm-hmm.
1: You know, and what do reporters do? You talk to sources with insight and experience with the issue. And so in just a very pure way, like that's the service that I'm hoping to provide to people is like, I'm a reporter. I know how to find sources. I know how to, like, you know, talk to experts to figure out which one might be the best person to talk to for your problem. I'm good at story finding. I'm good at finding people. It's like kind of reducing what I was doing before with my own emotional investigative journalism, where like maybe I would talk to, you know, 15 to 20 people, right, for a conundrum I was having and feel better. In this case, I'm trying to see what is possible by just setting you up with one source who has a lot to say that might be helpful for you. It was also just like, I want to provide something that's useful that other people are not already providing. And then creatively, you know, I just love the drama of a conversation. You know, when you have a high stakes encounter between two people who are entering the space with open hearts and curiosity and honesty, like, you don't know what's going to happen.
0: So I want to really kind of pick apart the proxy process a bit more with another specific example from your show. You have an episode called Bisexual Wife Guy, where you use the proxy model with a man who goes by the pseudonym George. Tell us about him and what his emotional conundrum was.
1: Yes. So I got an email, a very sweet email from a listener named George, who basically had been married for 10 years, thought he had a very happy, loving marriage. And then his wife came out as bi to him, and he was very happy for her, you know, wanted to make it work, wanted her to explore that. And in the end, the marriage doesn't work out. She leaves him pretty abruptly.
0: Mm-hmm.
1: And he has lots of questions about it. And, you know, he felt pretty alone because part of it was that he just didn't feel like he had a right to have feelings about this experience. He was like, oh, I'm happy for her. I want her to live her best gay life. And he also just didn't know anyone who had gone through the same experience. Like, he was in support groups for divorcees, but no one had gone through this exact experience. And so he was wondering if is there a proxy he could talk to who got it, you know? Either like another cis straight dude who had gone through the same thing and had wisdom to share, or, you know, a queer woman who had left her husband.
2: So that's who you chose. And I have a clip that I would love to play of a former colleague of yours named Hannah, who was the proxy for George. And here she explains why she's a good proxy for him and the boundaries of her role. Let's listen.
3: Okay, George, I don't have any degrees in proxy-dom. I did not study proxy in either college, high school, or graduate school. What qualifies me is life experience. I had a similar experience to your partner. I was married to a man and then found myself in a situation of being extremely sort of attracted to a woman. And then it just kind of cracked my brain open. So I think that's what qualifies me. My only role here, you know, I will never in this conversation know you well enough. I will never talk to your ex. So we're doing this at the level of like roles. So in the way that I can just speak from that experience without either overgeneralizing or getting over specific.
2: Okay. So there is Hannah and George. Tell me about what you were thinking about before you matched these two in conversation.
1: I mean, it was kind of my dream proxy conversation when you think about it. George works in media. He's a journalist. I know he's going to ask good questions. Hannah, I mean, she's a professional podcast host and journalist. And from years of working with her, I knew she's so smart at feelings. But what I wanted to make sure is that everyone was prepped, you know, like that we knew what we were doing, what the assignment was. And so what I do before proxy conversations is, you know, of course, I assess whether the guest is up for this experiment and make sure that they're comfortable talking about their story, that, you know, it's not triggering for them to retell their story. I make sure that they have mental health supports in place already, that this is like not the first place that they are processing this issue. And then on the proxy side, you know, I make it really clear what their assignment is. I'm like, your job is not to give, you're not a coach. You know, your advice is not to just lecture. Your job is to listen, to really listen and ask follow-up questions and share any experiences and insights that you have that relate to what they're saying. And this is, it's a really hard job when you think about it. It's very emotionally delicate and, you know, you have to be very good on the fly. So that actually has been something that we've learned is it's actually, you know, the guest job is kind of easy. You just have to show up with the problem.
2: The proxy job has to
1: really deliver for the guest and the listeners.
2: Yeah, I want to play a moment from their chat just for people to really understand what these conversations can sound like. So you, George, and Hannah got into a virtual room together, and George started asking Hannah about her experience leaving her marriage and coming out as queer to her husband. George was kind of saying out loud some of the questions that had come up for him during his own breakup. Let's listen.
4: Were you afraid to have the conversation with him? Like, were you worried about hurting him or how he would react?
3: Yeah, this is a person you love and a person you're very intimate with. And I think because it's such a bomb to survive it, you really almost have to like shut yourself off to the other person's feelings. Mm. If you love the person, you have to write yourself a script. Mm. I am queer. I'm this. I'm doing this. You have to write a script and then walk into the script for a while because that's like as much as you can handle.
4: You said he was shocked, but could he have said anything or done anything that would have made you think, like, actually, maybe?
3: No.
4: Yeah.
3: No.
4: I feel like even asking this out loud, I know the answer.
3: I'm glad you asked because it's probably a question and that's probably a thing that anybody thinks about. So I totally understand why you're asking that question. But the answer is no.
2: I want to have you reflect on what is distinct about the proxy model through through listening to that moment? Like, why is George talking to Hannah so different from, you know, you setting up a conversation between George and his ex? What can happen in a proxy conversation that was happening right there in that moment?
1: Well, the first thing is that George wasn't able to talk to his ex mm-hmm. about these things. I mean, this is such a painful, high stakes issue for him.
2: Yeah.
1: And getting the chance to talk about it with someone who probably understands his ex's point of view and perspective, but there's no stakes between the two of them. It doesn't matter really what happens between George and Hannah, right? And so I think that really just gives George space to ask questions that maybe he wouldn't even have felt comfortable asking his ex, you know? And so there's like this, almost like this rehearsal quality to a proxy conversation. Like George gets to have this rehearsal conversation with someone and gain some insight so that he can be maybe better prepared to have the actual conversation with his ex if he has it one day. And if he doesn't, you know, he's able to get a little bit of closure. What's happening for George and Hannah is they are creating a new experience that is restorative and positive around this painful event.
2: So there's actually, there is neurobiology behind this technique that you learned about. You talked with a psychologist who is an expert in this, and I want to play what he said about kind of what's happening in our brains when we are doing something like this proxy conversation. Let's listen.
5: Like on a neurobiological level, what I think is happening is that you're accessing the memory or the memory network related to whatever the experience is. And in a different but very similar context, you're creating a new experience, a new memory that gets connected to the old one. But this new memory has a different level of safety and connection and understanding and empathy. And it gives the individual the opportunity to express the things that were unexpressed from the initial experience. So they're able to have some sort of catharsis and expression and closure, perhaps, and then absorb some new perspective and insight about the other role that was involved in the situation.
2: So tell me about what you learned about how proxy is used in therapy and what's going on in this particular model that we heard him talk about.
1: Okay, so that was a psychodramatist. Psychodrama is a type of psychotherapy that is group work, and it involves a lot of reenactment and role-playing as like the primary mode of healing. And, you know, I want to be clear, like a proxy conversation is not, you know, it's not therapy. There's no mental health professional in the room. Everyone understands this is not therapy. And there's much more of a two-way street in a proxy conversation. It's like, imagine you're sitting at a bar next to a stranger who just happens to have the right experience with the problem you have, and you talk about it. So I just want to be crystal clear about that first. But it was really interesting to learn about, you know, these places where, you know, proxy-like conversations were happening. So in psychodrama, the core thing that they're doing is they're having a role play. There's a group of people. They decide what issue they want to work on and what the role play will be. There's no script. And everyone basically just says what comes to their mind. They're trying to really inhabit the role that they have. So I think the psychodrama version of like the conversation that George and Hannah had might be like, okay, maybe there's somebody else in the group that will role play as George's ex-wife.
2: Mm-hmm.
1: And George will have a conversation and say what he needs to say to his ex-wife. And that other person will really try to inhabit his ex-wife and respond in the way that feels, you know, natural. And then they'll reverse roles. And George will talk to himself as his ex-wife and say the things that he needs to hear for closure. And then they'll switch back again. So basically, this psychodramatist I talked to, he was like, oh, yeah, it's similar, except that with a proxy conversation, no one's role-playing. You found someone to actually, who actually fits that role. They don't have to pretend. It's them.
2: Yeah, and that takes me back to like why someone would want to be a proxy and what they get out of it. Like maybe back to the Hannah George example. Like what does what is the draw for Hannah?
1: Well, Hannah is my friend. wants to help me. I think I was relying on that a bit in the beginning because she didn't really know what she was getting into, even though I did explain it. But I think by the end of the conversation, you hear her say, like, this was really helpful for me. Like, I never got to have this conversation with my ex-husband. And it was really helpful and healing to get to talk to you, someone who has the experience and perspective of my ex-husband, who won't talk to me in this way about these feelings. And so, ideally, in the proxy conversation, everyone is getting something from it. And then, you know, I just want to say it's also not that deep. Like, you know, like a conversation can be healing. I talked to this one therapist and this therapist said, you know, it's important to remember all kinds of interactions can be therapeutic and make us feel better and think differently. But that doesn't make them therapy, you know, and like his whole point is like we should be wary of medicalizing genuine human interaction. So in a lot of ways, it's just a really raw, honest, good conversation between two people who have a shared experience.
2: That's so interesting because I wanted to ask you about like being aware to and being sensitive to not cross lines. Like you're very clear in the show, this is not therapy. I am not a therapist. But you did mention that like before you invite people into the process, you talk to them about what other mental health support. Like you're aware that these conversations have implications. So how do you as a journalist like think about holding that line of like what is your responsibility as a journalist and your responsibility to journalistic ethics? And then what is your responsibility to these people and their own emotional safety?
1: Yes, it's very important. From the beginning, I knew that I had to figure out how to make this a safe experience for everyone involved. Because when you're dealing with emotions, I mean, emotions are unpredictable and there can be real harm done if you know, you're not careful. You know, some of the tips I got was, you know, stay away from childhood trauma stuff. Stay away from trauma with a capital T, you know, where the guest is actively experiencing trauma. Make sure, you know, that everyone understands that this is not therapy. But also, if someone is experiencing a problem where the real headline is that they need help materially, you know, not just emotionally, then like, and that's, you know, say someone was, you know, dealing with sexual harassment in the workplace, you know, and they were facing this system that was unfair and they were trying to, you know, be a whistleblower. And like, that is probably not a proxy story.
2: Right.
1: It's not. You know, I would probably suggest they reach out to ProPublica or a more traditional investigative journalist. So we're really, really thoughtful about how we select stories, how we prep everyone, and we keep learning. Every proxy conversation is an experiment. And I have a very long Google Doc where I keep, you know, all of my proxy learnings. And we just, you know, continue to fine tune our process.
2: Just ahead, we'll talk about the future of emotional investigative journalism in a time when Yowei needed to find a proxy for herself. As always, you can hear the podcast version of this show by following Embodied on your platform of choice. We'll be right back.

0: This is Embodied. I'm Anisha Rao. When Yowei Shaw started her podcast Proxy in May 2024, she began with a series of episodes that helped her get to the bottom of her big feelings about being laid off. It was part of her newly rebranded career as an emotional investigative journalist, someone who uses reporting tools to help people get emotionally unstuck. In Proxy, she pairs a guest with an emotional conundrum with a stranger who has shared experience and facilitates their journey of discovery.
1: On Proxy, listeners knock on my door with their emotional conundrums, cases they haven't been able to close because no one in their life can relate, or maybe because the one person they wish they could talk to won't or can't. Cases like the guy who can't stop fact-checking his mother-in-law who has Alzheimer's, even though he knows better. Or the band that hasn't been able to finish their record for years and can't figure out why. Or the introvert who loves her extroverted friends but struggles to hang out with them.
0: But in over a year of making the show, she's also noticed some shifts in how she thinks and talks about emotions. Some of these have come from listening in to other people's conversations. But recently, Yowei had the chance to find a proxy for herself to help tackle an issue that had been nagging at her for years.
1: My conundrum was being an introvert who felt like I had to fix my personality. I grew up in a family of introverts where it was totally normal to come to dinner and everyone reads their own book.
0: Okay.
1: Like, that was the norm. And then I became, a few years ago, I switched from like a producer reporter who was, you know, most of the time not behind the mic myself to like being the host of a show, being the face, being the one who's always asking questions, talking to people, voicing stories. And that was just like a real shift for me.
0: Mm-hmm.
1: And, you know, I didn't think that like I had the right personality to be a host. I'm kind of quiet. I don't really, you know, I need a lot of alone time. Like, it's draining for me to talk to people. Like, I have to limit how much I talk to people during the week and during the day. And yet, here I am with this job. And I want to do a good job at being a host. Plus, you add on the whole racial element of, like, I'm an Asian American woman who happens to be quiet, you know, who happens to conform to the stereotype of a submissive, I mean, I'm not actually submissive, but, you know, just from the outside, like, quiet, meek, submissive. I'm not loud and brash and in your face. And so I've had a lifelong hang up about the Asian American stereotype thing. And then recently had to confront this hang up of like, oh, I don't have the right personality to be a podcast host as an introvert, as someone who's quiet. And then I, you know, just happened to be reading Aparna Nancharla, her recent book, Unreliable Narrator, and she has this essay on being an introvert. And that was my proxy moment. I was reading her book and I was like, oh my God, I'm doing like the spoken word snaps. Like, just like underlining every other sentence. She was just articulating things that I had never heard anyone articulate about this experience, how she had wanted to fix her personality from an early age and tried to like, you know, beat the introversion out of her, tried to be more extroverted, like, you know, to fit in with everyone else, and what it's like to be, you know, someone who's paid to talk in public as an introvert. And so I knew I wanted to talk to her.
0: So the two of you had a really interesting conversation about how extroverted personalities are more celebrated in Western culture. Here is what Aparna said about that.
2: It does feel like sometimes extroverts are writing the story of like what we are. Like, I don't think because someone's quiet, it means they're submissive. You know what I mean?
1: Yeah.
2: The two are not hand in hand. I think it's fed into what feels like a bottomless well of self-doubt. Cause it's always like, you know, be yourself or like follow your gut. And I'm like,
1: oh my God, that's the worst. I hate that advice. Be yourself.
2: But also it's like, if you're constantly told that yourself is not the right person, you're like, I don't even know what that means when you're talking to me, myself, because myself is clearly not what you want.
0: Okay. So what shifted for you having that conversation with Aparna, having your very own proxy?
1: It was really interesting to hear a fellow introvert who I really admire, who's so talented and just like so funny and good at her job, be like, yeah, this is me. Like, I don't have to change. I shouldn't have to change. And it's okay. It's okay to be an introvert and be a comedian. And I've learned to accept that. And it was interesting to hear Aparna talk about her role models being the quiet comedians, you know?
0: Yeah.
1: And that's really, basically, like, I was like, I need to fix my personality. I need to be more extroverted. Let me try to be more extroverted. Let me, you know, who are the good hosts out there? They're all, like, loud extroverts. Like, those were my role models. But talking to Aparna, I think, taught me, like, oh, like, I don't have to be like that. And I think talking to her also gave me more confidence to ask for what I need as an introvert. You know, one of the things we talked about was how, you know, Aparna likes to get questions before getting interviewed. And so now, instead of being embarrassed, I ask for questions, like I did with you all. I asked for questions. I was like, it helps me to prep. Like, that's just how my brain works. I've just, like, have had more confidence to ask for what I need, you know, and not feel bad about it.
0: So you started this podcast to understand some of the confusion and overwhelm that you felt with your own emotions. You help other people get unstuck in their emotions. How have you seen growth in how you respond to your feelings? You started us with this, you know, image of you post layoff, very weepy, you know, avoiding, not really avoiding eye contact with people on the street, but feeling a big way when you ran into people on the street. Like, in the year or so of doing these conversations, how has your own relationship to emotions shifted?
1: Well, you know, I have been on a therapy journey myself. So it's not like I was, I had grown on, like, I had made some developments in being emotionally stunted and being able to access my feelings and manage them and articulate them. So I wouldn't really, like, attribute that progress to the show. But I do think that I have learned things. I think I've learned some things for how to handle other people's emotions with more care. One of the biggest learnings is I really try to listen first. You know, when a friend or my husband is talking about a problem they're having, I think, like, in the past, my impulse is to want to fix and give advice and jump into, like, cheerleader mode. But I've noticed from these proxy conversations, when they go well and when they don't go well, like, that doesn't really work. Like, you need to listen first and really hear people and make sure people know that you're hearing them before you, you know, jump into any advice mode. And, you know, probably you need to get consent for that. Another thing I have learned to do, I think, from making the show is you really can't argue with people's experiences. You know, it's kind of, you know, a trope to say everyone's feelings are valid. But I don't think we actually pay attention. I don't think we actually practice that way. Like, I don't think we live that way, you know? And I don't mean that, like, everyone's feelings are right or, like, that means, you know, everyone has to act on their feelings. I just mean, like, when you're talking to someone and they're telling you about their experience, it does not help to argue with their feelings. And everyone does deserve to be listened to and attended to in that moment.
0: I was going to ask you about this distinction between a proxy conversation and an advice conversation, because we've kind of talked about, like, the way having your experience mirrored by other people can be really helpful and supportive, but you don't want these to be explicitly someone seeking advice and someone being in the advice giver role. So how do you think about that piece and the relationship between kind of catharsis and unstuckness and getting advice?
1: Well, I think when you're asking for advice, there's an inherent hierarchy there, mm-hmm. right? Mm-hmm. Like you're kind of putting the other person, the quote unquote expert, who's capable of giving you advice on a higher pedestal. And there's not really a back and forth. Like you are there with the problem and then the expert gives you advice. It's kind of a one-way street. And that's just fundamentally, you know, not what we do on the show. Like, yes, sometimes the proxy is a researcher, an expert, a traditional expert who studied, you know, an issue for decades. But we really, really, you know, prep our guests and proxies to not come in with their like professor hat on and their expert hat on. You know, like, yes, they have all this experience and expertise and insight, and that's why they're there. But this is like a conversation between two humans who are peers, who are just having a conversation and sharing together. So yeah, maybe advice will be given. That can happen in a proxy conversation. But I think it's more so the sharing of experience that needs to happen in every proxy conversation. I'd say like that's the sharing of experience, the listening to each other's experience, and offering relevant insights based on your experience.
0: When we started this conversation, you described yourself as someone who exists in kind of two modes. You're either like fine or you're crying. And I'm curious about how doing all of this intellectual work around thinking about emotions has changed how you actually like metabolize and experience them. Do you have more than two modes now?
1: I'm sorry to say that I'm probably still about the same. you know, I probably, I'm pretty much, I'm still emotionally leaky and I'm still a crier. Like that is my primary way to deal with any unpleasant feelings. But I think like the difference is that I feel like I have more compassion for myself. Mm-hmm. I'm not like judging myself for that approach. And I really try not to judge other people either. Like, I just feel like I'm really trying to let go of judgment, because that's what we're trying to do with these proxy conversations, is create this safe space of openness, curiosity, and no judgment. And I think that has been maybe one of the biggest changes, is like practicing what I preach, trying to do that for myself.
0: So you are currently the only person I know on this beat that you invented, emotional investigative journalist. What do you think we could gain from making emotions a more common subject of inquiry, turning our journalistic tendencies more toward this subject?
1: Well, I think that, I would love for there to be more emotional investigative journalists. Hit me up if you want to talk and I will share what I know. But yeah, emotions are obviously a huge part of everything. And I don't think we pay enough attention to them as a critical component of any news story or any event we're talking about. So like, what about those emotional dynamics in our politics? You know, like we talk about them, but I feel like there's a lot more that we can learn and get into there. It seems like we're living in a moment where emotions come before facts for a lot of people. And as long as you express and own your feelings, like you can get away with saying a lot of things or doing a lot of things. And I think that's like one of, I don't know, to me, that's like a huge question that I don't think we have really reckoned with. Like, it's a question that has a lot to do with, you know, the conspiracy theories that are, you know, out there right now, and the state of our political discourse, and, you know, fake news. I know that's a buzzword, but how did we get here, right? And how can we navigate this more effectively? I'm also interested in, you know, what emotional conundrums can we investigate to help people survive and navigate this really difficult moment when, you know, there's just seems to be a lot of crises and a lot of, it seems like a lot of things are on fire. What emotional dynamics are hidden in our politics, relationships, institutions, and systems that would be helpful for us to understand? Those are kind of like the big, big questions that I would like to get to at some point. I should mention that, you know, our show is not just proxy conversations. We also do emotions beat episodes where we take on like an emotional question. And it's not like, you know, a common emotional question, that it's not just somebody's personal conundrum where we set someone up with a proxy conversation. So I'm hoping that we will get to more of these larger questions in year two.
0: Yowei Shaw, the creator and host of the podcast Proxy, thank you so much for the conversation.
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0: 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Our handle is @embodiedwunc. Today's episode of Embodied was produced by Kaya Finlay and edited by Amanda Magnus. Wilson Sayre also provided editorial guidance. Nina Scott is our intern and Jenny Lawson, our technical director. Thanks also to Sean Rue. This program is recorded at the American Tobacco Historic District. North Carolina Public Radio is a broadcast service of the University of North Carolina at Chapel Hill. I'm Anita Rao.
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0: I said, these are the columns that our society is built on. Basically, we have pillars of morals and values that people are still free to interpret how they will.
1: In rehearsal the day before the premiere, she told the musicians,
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3: 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I'm Tiziana Deering. 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
1: 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I'm Tiziana Deering. 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
2: Hey, this is Scott Detrow from NPR. 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

0: 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I'm Michelle Martin.
1: And I'm Steve Inskeep with a story of elections gone wrong. Some Kentucky voters have been getting the wrong ballots and voting in the wrong races for years. Louisville Public Media exposed this by investigating the city's election data. LPM's Justin Hicks is here to tell us about it. Good morning.
2: Hey, good morning, Steve.
1: How'd you find out about this?
2: So in Kentucky, as some people may know, we had a primary election a little bit more than a month ago. And during that election, one voter reached out to us and told us that she had cast a ballot with the wrong races on it. And she reached out to our city politics reporter, Roberto Rodan, and he started making some calls. And it turned out local election officials said it was due to errors in their data that happened several years ago during redistricting. But they also said by that point, there was nothing they could do to fix that one woman's ballot because it had already been cast.
1: Wow, so too late to do anything about that. Sounds serious.
2: Exactly, yeah. And so it got us wondering just how big this problem might be. So I wrote a computer program. It scraped the clerk's public records on political district assignments for nearly 500,000 addresses here in Louisville. And we didn't look up anyone's individual voter records or anything like that. But what we did find was that a little bit more than 1,800 households may be assigned into the wrong voting precincts. And so in some cases, that let people vote in political races they shouldn't have. And in others, it barred them from picking their own representatives. And it's even calling into question the results of this one state house race.
1: Wow.
2: Yeah, the losing candidate in that primary could potentially file a lawsuit over that, but we haven't seen that yet. We presented all this to County Clerk David Yates. He's the top election official here in Louisville. And he's been in the job for a little less than a year, but he admitted there's some pretty big problems with the election data.
3: This has to be hammered out. This is part of a bigger issue. Some of the individuals sometimes that have voted six different times and not be able to hold their local politician at whatever level accountable, I think that they have been failed in some regard.
2: And so, of course, Yates, he now wants to fix this, and he's asking for more money to manually audit with human beings this data house by house. And he said he's committed to having things fixed by the November midterms.
1: Oh, yeah, I imagine so. Now, I just want to put this in broader context here. We have all these conspiracy theories about stolen elections. Again and again, no evidence, no reliable evidence in 2020, for example. But here it is public media that actually looked into data and did some authentic investigation and did find some evidence of wrong ballots being cast. How common could this be?
2: Yeah, right. So there's no big conspiracy theory here or malicious wrongdoing as far as we know. I mean, it could all be clerical errors because elections are run by local governments and they're run by human beings, hundreds and thousands of them around the country.
1: Sure.
2: And of course, political boundaries change all the time, right? But what we found in Louisville probably isn't that common. We talked to a researcher with Wichita State University named Brian Amos. He's researched this in multiple states, and he says data errors do happen, but the problem is few local governments devote time and money for checking for them.
4: The difficult thing is that these offices are often underfunded, so it's understandable why they might not put it as a top priority.
2: So data errors do happen, and we found these because one listener paid attention to her ballot and let us know about it and just wouldn't let it go.
1: Well, I'm glad you devoted the time to checking this. Justin, thanks so much.
2: Of course, always happy to do it.
1: Justin Hicks of Louisville Public Media, who reported with Roberto Roldan on that story.
0: Now to Saginaw, Michigan, where officials are trying to get rid of a limit on property taxes. Voters approved the cap almost 50 years ago, and it's meant city revenues haven't kept up with inflation. A.J. Jones from member station WCMU has more.
5: Every year, Saginaw's mayor delivers a State of the City address. It's a typical discussion about economic development and crime reduction. But earlier this year, Mayor Brenda Moore decided to go off script. She wanted to speak directly to residents about the city's tax cap.
6: No, they're going to be mad at me.
5: The tax cap voters approved in 1979 only allows Saginaw to collect at most $3.8 million in property tax annually.
6: But I need you to understand. It's 2026, and we're living on a 1979 budget.
5: And Eric Lufer says he's never seen a city with a hard cash tax cap like Saginaw's. He is the president of the Citizens Research Council, a Michigan-based policy think tank.
7: What that amount meant when it was put in place and what it means today, many years later, with much inflation between then and now, creates a real issue.
5: Saginaw has other taxes to support services, like a city income tax and state sales tax that has kept up with inflation, but it's one of the poorest cities in America with a poverty rate above 30%. Property taxes are key to any city budget, but Saginaw residents have consistently voted to keep the tax cap in place. In fact, 7 times since 1979. However, there's a growing citywide debate over it, and a local group, Restore Saginaw, led by Saginaw's former mayor Floyd Klock, wants to get rid of it. They say the cap has lowered property values and forced deep cuts to city services.
8: We used to have a forestry department. We don't have a forestry department anymore. We had a separate cemeteries department. We don't have that anymore.
5: Speaking at a public meeting in March, City Manager Tim Morales said companies are hesitant to invest millions of dollars on property in a city with public safety needs.
9: How do we fund the police and fire to protect that building? You don't. You don't with a tax cap.
5: Despite local leadership pushing for an end to the tax cap, it still may be a challenge to convince residents to get rid of it. Inside a farmer's market, 38-year-old Adon Mosqueda is cooking at his taco stand. He's lived in the city most of his life. He says he would support keeping the tax cap.
10: I would probably vote to keep it because it's hard enough to pay bills, let alone property taxes. So if the property taxes went up, it'd be a little bit more of a struggle.
5: Outside, James Michael Lorenz is selling snacks. He is with the Southwest Saginaw Neighborhood Association. He says the community doesn't trust the city council with more money.
11: That's why the taxpayer put a cap on it. That's why the people don't want it off.
5: Even so, the Saginaw City Council has approved putting another question on the November ballot to end the tax cap, which could possibly mean new funds for a long, struggling city and an end to Saginaw's unique tax position. For NPR News, I'm AJ Jones in Mount Pleasant, Michigan.
0: This is Morning Edition from NPR News. I'm Michelle Martin.
1: And I'm Steve Inskeep.
12: I'm Tiziana Deering. Thanks for choosing 90.9 WBUR on this Monday morning with very different weather than last week. The high only in around 70, maybe low 70s today. Cloudy all day. Also muggy. We've got 90% humidity right now. Chance of showers increasingly likely in the afternoon. Now overnight tonight, rain, maybe thunderstorms will get down into the upper 50s. And then tomorrow, high only in the upper 60s with more showers during the day. Right now here at 90.9 WBUR, it's 69 degrees.
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12: Tens of millions of Iranians attend funeral processions for the Ayatollah. It's Monday, July 6th. This is WBUR's Morning Edition. Good morning, I'm Tiziana Deering. Coming up, Iran is holding nearly a week of processions for the Supreme Leader killed in February airstrikes.
14: They're attempting to give an image of resilience and continuity, that the regime is in charge, that it's coherent.
12: Plus, the U.S. men's soccer team plays Belgium in the World Cup tonight. Striker Folarin Balogun will play despite receiving a red card.
15: To have their leading scorer back in this must-win game, the biggest challenge of the World Cup so far, obviously that's great news.
12: We look at the match and the politics of the red card reversal. And a new study shows walking faster when you're older may help you dodge cognitive decline. Clouds and showers today. It's 6:01.
16: Live from NPR News in Washington, I'm Kristen Wright. Russia carried out overnight attacks on Ukraine's capital of Kyiv, killing 11 people. The strikes came as Ukraine hit back with another wave of drone attacks. NPR's Charles Maines reports from Moscow.
17: Russia's defense ministry said it carried out precision missile strikes on military and energy facilities in and around the Ukrainian capital, yet several clearly struck apartment buildings, trapping residents in the rubble. Meanwhile, Ukraine launched some 500 drones into Russia and its occupied territories, damaging two ports on the Baltic Sea and causing a power blackout across the entirety of the annexed Crimean Peninsula. The continued fighting comes ahead of this week's NATO summit in Turkey, where President Trump will meet with Ukraine's leader Volodymyr Zelensky. Over the weekend, Trump spoke by phone with Russian President Vladimir Putin, during which Trump offered to renew efforts to end the war, now in its fifth year. Charles Maines, NPR News, Moscow.
16: President Trump focused much of his 4th of July speech on the National Mall on communism. NPR's Mira Liasson reports.
18: Communists is Donald Trump's latest epithet for Democrats, and he's been using it lately as he searches for an advantage for Republicans in the midterm elections.
19: Our warriors did not fight communism on battlefields across the world, only to have that menace rear its ugly head right back here in America.
18: Trump is referring to a handful of members of the Democratic Socialists of America who just won some Democratic primaries. In safe blue districts, like in New York City, those wins may not matter, since a Democrat was expected to win there anyway. But many Democrats are worried that in swing states and districts, they could be nominating candidates that are too far left to win a general election. Mara Liasson, NPR News.
16: U.S. men's soccer star Florin Balogun will be allowed to play in tonight's World Cup match against Belgium. FIFA lifted a one-game suspension that had been imposed after the American stepped on the ankle of an opposing player. Steve Futterman reports.
20: The U.S. team was never happy about the suspension, but had essentially accepted the fact that Balogun was not going to play. This sudden change is sure to give the Americans an emotional boost. U.S. fans in Seattle were surprised. Matt Curry traveled here from Michigan.
21: I mean, it's interesting. Never thought that would happen. Seems a little weird. I just didn't think FIFA was going to overturn something like that.
20: Brian Penn from Chicago is elated.
22: It's fantastic. Changes the game. Belgium should be scared.
23: And any questions about why FIFA did this?
22: Don't know, don't care. Just happy.
20: Belgium officials say they are astonished by the decision. For NPR News, I'm Steve Futterman at the World Cup in Seattle.
16: President Trump spoke to FIFA's president about the suspension leading up to yesterday's announcement. 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
12: Good morning. This is 90.9 WBUR. In Boston, I'm Tiziana Deering. And in local news, police are investigating several shootings in Boston over the weekend that killed two people and injured at least 11 others. The shootings happened across five locations in Dorchester and Roxbury late Saturday into early Sunday. Boston Police Commissioner Michael Cox says several of the shootings happened at large 4th of July gatherings. Police have not named the victims. Brigham and Women's Hospital is bringing in replacement nurses this week as more than 4,000 others prepare for a union strike Wednesday. WBUR's Martha Biebinger reports.
24: The dispute is down to wages and health plan benefits. On wages, the union wants a 7% raise for all members over 2 years. The hospital is not offering across-the-board increases. Instead, it says the 5% annual increase each nurse receives on their work anniversary will keep them among the highest paid in the state. Nurse Jen DeVincent is tired of hearing that Brigham nurses make enough already.
25: What this is about is inflation, the cost of living, the rising costs in healthcare. So this is not simply about nurses being greedy and wanting more pay.
24: On health insurance, the hospital wants all nurses to increase premium contributions by 2.5 percentage points. This would be the first time Brigham nurses have gone out on strike. For 90.9 WBUR, I'm Martha Biebinger.
12: North Shore communities are mourning the death of a local priest, Catholic priest, who had been ordered to return to Nigeria. Reverend Ben Madu served as chaplain at Salem Hospital and ministered at other Cape Ann hospitals. His visa was about to expire when the Trump administration suspended processing of immigration cases for several countries, including Nigeria. In a farewell message to parishioners, Madu had said he feared returning home, where there are reports of priests being kidnapped and murdered. His cause of death is under investigation. It's 6:06.
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12: The Boston Red Sox swept the Los Angeles Angels in Anaheim. They took the third and final game last night, 7-5. The Sox start a series with the Chicago White Sox tomorrow night in Chicago. Game time is 7:40. We'll have more sports at the bottom of the hour. Muggy this morning, 68 degrees right now in Boston. It won't get a whole lot warmer today. Showers likely late in the day, high between 70 and maybe 73. Some heavy rainfall, maybe thunderstorms overnight, will drop to around 59. And then tomorrow, more showers, and the high doesn't make it out of the 60s. Summery weather returns on Wednesday, and we'll report all of it to you right here on 90.9 WBUR. 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
1: And this is 90.9 WBUR. Glad to be with you on this Monday morning. We've got the day's top stories next. And then in about 15 minutes, we'll bring you a study that looks at the relationship between walking fast in older age and brain health. Octogenarians who move briskly were less likely to develop cognitive decline. We'll tell you more at about 6:45. Right now, it's 6:29.
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1: Coming up at the top of the hour here on 90.9 WBUR, we'll look at political messaging over the weekend as the nation celebrated 250 years. 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
1: In business news, Northeastern University paid its president, Joseph Ayoun, more than $3 million in 2025. That makes him the highest paid university president in Massachusetts. Records obtained by the Boston Business Journal show Ayoun received nearly $1 million more than MIT's Sally Kornbluth, the second highest paid college president in the state. Ayoun has served as Northeastern's top leader since 2006. State data show EV sales in the state fell slightly in the first quarter of 2026. It was the first decline of sales in the state in 4 years. Officials blame an end to federal tax credits for the vehicles. But the Green Energy Consumers Alliance tells the Boston Globe sales likely will get a boost and is more a boost as more affordable models become available and the state continues efforts to increase charging infrastructure and restore tax breaks. Stay informed. Stay with WBUR's Morning Edition.
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0: 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I'm Steve Inskeep.
4: And I'm Michelle Martin. Brain games like crossword puzzles are a common recommendation to help you keep your memory sharp. A new study looks at another strategy to protect against cognitive decline. Keep walking. NPR's Allison Aubrey reports.
5: If you want to protect against memory loss and dementia, research shows there are steps you can take to reduce your risk. And the latest evidence comes from the new study of supermovers, published in the medical journal Neurology. Supermovers are people older than 80 who maintain an exceptional gait and can walk as fast as people a few decades younger, explains one of the study authors, Dr. Sophia Millman of the Albert Einstein College of Medicine.
6: A supermover is someone who is older than age 80 and performing much better than their peers.
5: She and her collaborators analyzed data from nearly 4,000 older adults enrolled in a long-term aging study. All of them had taken a timed walking test, and the fastest 9% qualified as supermovers.
6: The biggest takeaway was that supermovers are about 50% less likely to develop cognitive decline than their peers, which is very impressive.
5: Bonnie Tsui is a science journalist and the author of On Muscle, The Stuff That Moves Us and Why It Matters. She says walking requires balance, coordination, and strength, which comes from our muscles.
7: I think that the finding isn't surprising because we know that muscle health is very much correlated with cognitive health, so especially as we age. Exercise makes your muscles grow, but it also makes your brain grow.
5: Studies suggest that regular exercise can boost the size of the hippocampus, a part of the brain that is important for learning and memory. And the new study finds supermovers actually preserve hippocampal volumes. In addition, Tsui says when your muscles contract during exercise, they release signaling molecules, which can help support brain health, memory, and cognitive function.
7: Muscle is an endocrine tissue, which means that when we move, our muscles release signaling molecules that affect other body systems, including boosting brain cell growth and regulating metabolism. So muscle health is cognitive health.
5: Dr. Amit Saini is a geriatrician with Kaiser Permanente in Northern California. He says the ability to keep walking as you age is a marker of good health.
8: And as you walk, your heart is beating faster. And when the heart is beating faster, not only is pumping the blood into the muscle, blood is being pumped to the brain also, and to the nerve, and to your other system.
5: Scientists say the supermovers may have genes that help promote healthy aging, but research shows it's clear that lifestyle matters too. What you eat, how much you sleep, social connection, how you manage stress, and movement.
7: I think that the takeaway is that movement is for all of us.
5: Whether it's walking, swimming, cycling, whatever form makes you feel good, keep it up, and it can boost muscle, memory, and your mood along the way. Allison Aubrey, NPR News.
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0: Yeah, we're rocking our bodies in here. This is Morning Edition from NPR News. I'm Michelle Martin.
1: I think I'll go for a walk. I'm Stephen Steep.
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5: Roughly 1 in 8 Americans say they're taking a GLP-1 drug such as Ozempic or Wegovy, but not just for weight loss.
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5: From heart disease to sleep apnea, addiction management to Alzheimer's, the science behind GLP-1s. That's on the next On Point.
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2: Temperatures are in the 60s this hour, and even with some rain in the forecast, drought remains a major concern in Massachusetts. Communities are enforcing water bans, and officials are warning that brush fire danger remains high. Here on 90.9 WBUR, you'll get the latest on the drought and hourly weather updates. Keep checking in.

0: The rising star in chip making you may not have heard of.
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0: From Marketplace, I'm Sabri Benishour in New York. NVIDIA and Intel, you've heard of, maybe AMD and Broadcom too, but there's a lesser-known chipmaker that's riding the AI wave all the way into the NASDAQ, where it is about to start trading. That would be the Korean company SK Hynix. It makes specialized chips that are in very short supply right now, and that has sent the company's stock soaring on South Korea's exchange. Now traders in the U.S. will have easy access to the stock, too. Marketplace's Nova Sappho has more.
2: SK Hynix makes memory chips and is the dominant source of a particular kind of silicon called high-bandwidth memory, HBM chips. They're in everything AI-related. NVIDIA uses them in its chipsets. Other tech companies building data centers need them as well. The demand for these chips has been so great that it's led to an intensifying global shortage of memory chips, and chip makers are cashing in. SK Hynix's operating profit was up fivefold over 12 months, according to its latest earnings report. Its stock is up 250% so far this year. At one point last month, it even overtook Samsung as South Korea's most valuable listed company. While some analysts worry about how long the chip boom can last, SK Hynix is hoping to raise $28 billion from a U.S. stock sale to build more chip-making capacity back in Korea. It is scheduled to debut on the NASDAQ exchange on Friday. I'm Nova Sappho for Marketplace.
0: The World Cup has given a massive assist to prediction markets. The value of all the predictions on Kalshi hit $31 billion. That's a 70% increase over May. The World Cup reversed the fortunes of Polymarket. Its volumes had been declining, but turned around in June and hit $11 billion, a record. With that, let's do the numbers. Dow, S&P, and NASDAQ futures are all up between 1 and 5-tenths percent, with Dow futures up just 19 points. The yield on the 10-year Treasury is 4.47%.
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0: This week, the leaders of NATO are meeting in Turkey for a summit. One of the biggest issues on the agenda? Defense spending. The Trump administration and most U.S. administrations before it have long complained that Europe relies too heavily on the U.S. for its security, and they have pressed NATO allies to spend more on their own militaries. The Trump administration, though, has taken those complaints to a whole new level, to the point where the U.S. commitment to Europe's defense has been called into question. Some European countries have increased military spending and promised to strengthen their own defense capabilities, especially in areas that they had been leaning on the U.S. for. But how much has actually changed? Here to tell us more is Dr. Giuseppe Spatafora, a policy analyst at the EU Institute for Security Studies. Welcome.
3: Thank you, Sabri. It's a pleasure to be here.
0: So first off, when we talk about European defense spending, what are we talking about specifically?
3: So usually what is refers to is to the pledge that member states make or allies make of NATO to spend a portion of their GDP on defense. So, and this has been the discussion at least since 2014, when NATO member states, NATO allies agreed to spend 2% of their GDP on defense. So again, it's 2% to fund their own armed forces, not to fund NATO. And since last year, the pledges increased to 5%.
0: So, you know, pledges are one thing. Has Europe actually changed the amount or proportion it actually spends on defense?
3: Yes, I would say absolutely that. Europe as a whole has really increased its defense spending. Of course, there's been a lot of discussion of whether this is a result of the Trump administration's pressure, but I would say that this has been going on since much earlier, at least since the beginning of Russia's full-scale war of aggression against Ukraine. For example, I can tell you there's been a 45% increase in European defense spending between 2022 and 2025, which is from about 300 billion euros to 436 billion euros last year. And there's expectation that this year the growth would be even bigger.
0: How much of that defense spending increase do you think is from pressure from the US versus, you know, the fact that Russia literally invaded a country on Europe's doorstep?
3: Look, it's a combination. In fact, I believe in the past, there's actually research that showed that more pressure from the United States, sort of naming and shaming allies, has not worked in increasing defense spending. More recently, we cannot really tell what is the effect because, as you said, there's been this war. One element is that in 2024, all countries reached the 2% commitment. And that was before Trump came back into power. But then with the pressure from the United States, you can say that this has further increased the urgency of having to spend more on their own defense simply because the American security protection was no longer guaranteed.
0: So that's Europe. If we zoom out, is the U.S. concretely withdrawing defense resources from Europe?
3: There were fears at the beginning that the United States would just immediately pull out a significant amount of forces from Europe. Now, that has not happened directly. And let's say that the withdrawal hasn't been that major and not that sudden. There was one from Romania last year, and then earlier this year from Germany. At the same time, there has been a withdrawal of certain capabilities. So not just troops, surveillance drones, some aerial capabilities, one third of F-16 and F-15 fighter jets will probably be removed. And the point of this is that it wasn't a major withdrawal, but it was partial and without end. The point is that Europeans cannot see when it's over.
0: Dr. Giuseppe Spatafora is a policy analyst at the EU Institute for Security Studies. Thank you so much.
3: Thank you. My pleasure.
0: In New York, I'm Sabri Benishore with the Marketplace Morning Report. 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
4: This is 90.9 WBUR, and I'm Tiziana Deering. In Boston, we're seeing 68 degrees right now. The high today is somewhere between 70 and 73, so it won't get much warmer, and it's muggy. 90% humidity right now. We have a chance of showers during the day. That grows increasingly likely after 5 p.m. And overnight, safe to expect some heavy rain, maybe even thunderstorms as we drop into the upper 50s. Clouds tomorrow, more showers and rain possible. High tomorrow, only around 68 degrees. Thanks for listening. We're coming up on 7 o'clock.
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4: Politics seep into the nation's 250th as President Trump delivers a 40-minute pre-fireworks message. It's Monday, July 6th. This is WBUR's Morning Edition. Good morning. I'm Tiziana Deering. Coming up, the president touted his voting bill, while Democrats also spent the weekend trying to pitch a vision for America. Plus, the U.S. launches new savings accounts with some tax protections for newborns, and will seed them with $1,000.
6: You would indeed be foolish not to opt in if you've got a kid who is eligible. 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
4: Clouds and showers today. 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It's 7:01.
8: Live from NPR News in Washington, I'm Kristen Wright. Large crowds are following the funeral procession for Iran's former supreme leader, Ali Khamenei, through the streets of Tehran. He was killed on the first day of the U.S.-Israeli war on Iran in February. NPR's Carrie Khan has more.
9: We're watching it on state media, and we see these large crowds surrounding this huge semi-truck, and it's adorned in white paneling, and it's carrying the caskets of the former supreme leader and his family members. Iranian officials say they had to wait months for the funeral because of the, quote, war conditions. They were afraid of attacks and possibly on such a large public crowd. Key mediators in the war sent officials there. Pakistan's prime minister is there, and Qatar sent a delegation, as well as Saudi Arabia, a longtime rival of Iran.
8: NPR has learned Israeli Prime Minister Benjamin Netanyahu is requesting a face-to-face meeting with President Trump. The man accused of killing conservative activist Charlie Kirk is in court in Utah this week. Prosecutors are set to make their case for why he should be tried for murder. Sean Higgins from member station KUER has more.
10: Tyler Robinson is charged with first-degree aggravated murder and six other counts. Prosecutors allege Robinson shot and killed Kirk just minutes into a speaking event at Utah Valley University last year, about 45 minutes south of Salt Lake City. He later turned himself in after a 33-hour manhunt. This week's hearing is the most significant court appearance yet for Robinson. Prosecutors and defense attorneys are expected to examine evidence and question witnesses before Judge Tony Graff will decide whether there is enough to move forward with a trial. Members of Kirk's family, including his widow Erica Kirk, are expected to attend. For NPR News, I'm Sean Higgins in Salt Lake City.
8: A new survey finds more shared rentals include couples and even children. NPR's Jennifer Ludden reports it comes as high housing costs keep people living with roommates for longer.
11: A quarter of roommates are now over age 45, a share that's doubled in the past decade. That's according to the rental matching site Spare Room. Among U.S. roommate households, it finds 18% include couples and 12% include children. Spare Room's CEO says this can happen in a number of situations. A couple has a first baby before they're able to afford their own place. A family with kids rents out a spare room, or single parents team up to split the rent and childcare. Housing costs, both to rent and own, spiked during the COVID pandemic. And while prices are not rising as fast now, they remain at record highs in many places. It's all left millions of Americans priced out of either buying or renting solo. Jennifer Ludden, NPR News, Washington.
8: This is NPR News from Washington.
4: And in Boston, you're with 90.9 WBUR. Good morning, I'm Tiziana Deering. We'll start at Logan Airport, which is experiencing delays this morning after a jet fuel issue caused a ground stop last night. The website FlightAware shows 56 delays and 47 cancellations as of this hour. Federal regulators issued the ground stop yesterday when the airport struggled with refueling aircraft. Massport says the issue involved Logan's jet fuel provider, but did not give further information about the cause. A new study shows just how burdensome Massachusetts energy bills have become. The report from the Washington, D.C.-based think tank Third Way shows summer electricity bills jumped from $739 last summer to $960 this summer. That's one of the highest estimates in the country. Francesca C. is Third Way's specialist and says the high costs come from an over-reliance on natural gas, increased electrification, more extreme weather, and more data centers.
12: All states, local governments, utilities need to get on board with one vision of investing in the least cost technologies that can improve the energy system and really make electricity affordable as soon as possible.
4: Critics say MassSave, the state's energy efficiency program, also adds significantly to monthly bills. Massachusetts now has two birth centers. Cambridge Health Alliance's birth center reopens today after 6 years of renovations. That doubles the number in Massachusetts to two. The facility is staffed primarily by midwives and doulas. WBUR Steph Brown reports the center will expand access to out-of-hospital births as demand increases.
13: The center doesn't look like your typical medical facility. It's in a Victorian home across the street from the main hospital. The three delivery rooms have a bed, a large bathtub, and a shared kitchen. Kim Amsley Camp, The director of midwifery at the birth center says that's by design.
14: No hospital bed, no IVs. You're not attached to a monitor. We don't put you up in stirrups. You have the baby wherever you want to have the baby, in the tub, in the pool, in the shower. So it's really about you.
13: The center is only for low-risk pregnancies. If complications occur, patients are moved to the hospital. For 90.9 WBUR, I'm Steph Brown.
4: It's 7:06.
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4: The Boston Red Sox remain at the bottom of the American League East, but they've kept up the winning record on the road. They swept the Los Angeles Angels in Anaheim over the weekend, taking Game 3 last night, 7-5. They aren't done traveling. Next up, the Sox in Chicago against the White Sox at 7:40 tomorrow night. Muggy this morning and 67 degrees in Boston now. It won't get much warmer today. Showers increasingly likely late in the day with a high in the low 70s. Some heavy rainfall, maybe thunderstorms overnight, will drop to the upper 50s. And then tomorrow, more clouds and showers, and the high doesn't make it out of the 60s. Summery weather should return Wednesday. 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We've got you on this Monday.
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18: And I'm Michelle Martin. Good morning. Americans celebrated the 4th of July in all kinds of ways.
17: It was the 250th anniversary of the United States. New York had so many fireworks, they set the Brooklyn Bridge on fire. Other cities dodged extreme heat or thunderstorms and celebrated anyway. In Washington, a white nationalist group marched through the city, as did counter-protesters, while military jets flew over the city for much of the day. I think, Michelle, you were watching and listening to that as we went through the day. The D.C. fireworks began very late, delayed by a thunderstorm and by a speech by the president, who started after 11 o'clock.
19: Our warriors did not fight communism.

0: And I said, these are the columns that our society is built on. Basically, we have pillars of morals and values that people are still free to interpret how they will.
1: In rehearsal the day before the premiere, she told the musicians,
0: focus the sound towards each other and give the public these columns so that their minds can be clear to take from it what they will.
1: A resonant message at any time of year, but especially around this Independence Day. Anastasia Tsioulkas, NPR News.
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3: This is 90.9 WBUR. Keep listening this morning. We have the day's top stories next. And then in about 15 minutes, we take you to a neighborhood in Philadelphia that has built a thriving soccer culture, even as the community has struggled with an open-air drug market. Thanks for making us part of your morning. 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
5: Live from NPR News in Washington, I'm Nora Rahm. Tens of thousands of people gathered in the streets of Tehran today for the funeral procession for the late Supreme Leader Ayatollah Ali Khamenei, killed by U.S. and Israeli airstrikes in the first day of the war in Iran. His successor, his son, did not make an appearance. Russia launched a wave of missiles and drones at the Ukrainian capital Kyiv overnight. Officials say at least 11 people were killed. Ukrainian President Volodymyr Zelensky is renewing calls for Western allies to bolster Ukraine's air defense. In soccer's World Cup, the U.S. men play Belgium tonight. Striker Florian Balogun will be allowed to play despite being suspended for one game after receiving a red card last week. FIFA, soccer's governing body, reversed that decision yesterday. NPR's Becky Sullivan reports.
6: After that game last week, President Trump called FIFA President Gianni Infantino directly to ask about the red card, to ask why the suspension was necessary. That's according to an official with knowledge of the conversation who spoke to NPR on condition of anonymity to discuss this private conversation. Then yesterday, a FIFA disciplinary committee made this very bare bones announcement saying that they were going to suspend Balogun's suspension by a year, basically allowing him to play against Belgium. So the fact of this phone call, coupled with FIFA's highly unusual decision to allow Balogun to play, has the soccer world just totally up in arms.
5: This is NPR News.
3: And we're 90.9 WBUR. In Boston, I'm Tiziana Deering. Here in the Commonwealth, advocates for marine life say they've helped with fewer seal entanglements this season in local waters. Pam Murphy is head of Marine Mammal Alliance Nantucket. The group sends volunteers to free seals from ropes, nets, and other marine debris around the island.
7: I think this year, more of them have been on Great Point, which causes a delay in response because it takes a while to get out there, whereas in the past, we might find entangled animals anywhere around the island.
3: Murphy says the nonprofit typically makes about a dozen such rescues during the early summer season when seal pups are most active in local waters. New state regulations aimed at boosting clean energy have taken effect this month. The rules are intended to streamline how projects like solar farms, batteries, and power lines get permitted. And WBUR's Miriam Wasser reports the new rules also require local input.
8: The process for getting permits has typically been complex and often contentious if nearby communities don't support a project. But with these new regulations, state officials say they hope to strike a balance between speed, community involvement, and the preservation of forests and other open spaces. Erin Smith is with the Environmental League of Massachusetts.
9: It is going to be a change. It's going to be a challenge. And I don't want to act as if any change comes without some difficulty and some tension. But I think the reforms will be a net positive for the Commonwealth and for municipalities as well.
8: The new regulations also require a more comprehensive environmental assessment for large projects. For 90.9 WBUR, I'm Miriam Wasser.
3: Boston police are asking the public to help identify a second suspect in connection with an armed robbery of a lemonade stand last month. Officials say two young children were selling lemonade in South Boston when two other juveniles robbed them at gunpoint. Police arrested a 14-year-old a week later and say they are still looking for the other juvenile suspect. They have released surveillance photos of that suspect. It's 7:33.
4: WBUR supporters include Declaring the Revolution, historical printings that embody the principles of the Declaration of Independence, jfklibrary.org/WBUR.
3: Boston Celtics officials will address the media today about last week's stunning Jaylen Brown trade. The Celtics dealt Brown to the Philadelphia 76ers for Paul George and several draft picks. The league moratorium on discussing the trade now is lifted, and Celtics management will officially address it this afternoon. And the U.S. men's team plays Belgium in the Men's World Cup tonight. The next World Cup game at Foxborough, Thursday, France versus Morocco at 4 p.m. We'll have more sports at the top of the hour. We have a couple of cool showers and rain days to start the week. Cloudy today, showers increasingly likely as the day wears on. High just above 70 degrees. Watch for rain and thunderstorms overnight as we drop into the upper 50s. And then more clouds Tuesday, showers, and a high only around 68. And we're at 67 right now in Boston. 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
2: 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I'm Steve Inskeep.
11: And I'm Michelle Martin. Good morning. Members of Israel's ultra-Orthodox community are protesting in streets and along highways. They're upset about arrests of young religious men who refuse to serve in the army. Itai Stern reports.
12: Young men dressed in black suits and black hats fill a hot and dusty field outside a military prison in central Israel. They are praying and protesting the recent surge in arrest of fellow religious yeshiva students who have refused to enlist, says 20-year-old Chaim Esika. They took my friend. He just sits and studies Torah all day, and they put him in prison. That doesn't make any sense, he says. Ultra-Orthodox men have long been spared from Israel's mandatory military service. They say they can't serve in the army and still maintain their religious observances. But the Supreme Court recently ruled those exemptions are illegal and give them an unfair privilege. Angry crowds like this one have been protesting for weeks against the enlistment orders and arrests. More than 50,000 ultra-religious men have received rough notices. These young men say they would rather die then give up their daily Torah studies. The ultra-Orthodox, who make up around 15% of the population, are a key part of Israeli Prime Minister Benjamin Netanyahu's base, and the recent arrests have put him in a political dilemma. On the one hand, he needs troops to fight the multiple wars Israel is engaged in, from Gaza to Lebanon to Iran. But he also can't anger his ultra-Orthodox government partners. Just last week, he spoke out against the detentions and called for a pause in the arrests. And he's backing bills now, making their way through the Knesset, to permanently exempt most of them. If I told you that in Europe, police were entering religious schools, taking young men studying Torah and putting them in prison, you would be horrified, he said, hoping to sway public opinion. But polls show more than 80% of Israelis support drafting ultra-Orthodox men, especially since current soldiers are serving longer and have been killed and injured in higher numbers than ever. Army officials warn of a looming shortage. Effie Defrin, spokesman for the Israeli army, says the shortfall could be as high as 15,000 troops. But while enlisting thousands of ultra-Orthodox may boost manpower, it could also bring new challenges, says Yofi Tirosh, a law professor at Tel Aviv University.
13: The army promises the ultra-Orthodox soldiers that they will not see a woman throughout their entire military service.
12: Which she says is problematic given that 20% of combat soldiers are women. She points to a recent operation that was scrapped after ultra-Orthodox troops refused to serve alongside female soldiers. And Tirosh says religious men must learn to respect military authority.
13: They might very well obey their rabbis and not their commanders.
12: Meanwhile, the ultra-Orthodox keep protesting, lately causing major traffic jams along some of Israel's busiest highways. During this recent protest, a caravan of cars filled with young ultra-religious men blast music and throw candies into open car windows. But for many drivers trapped in the gridlock, the gesture isn't winning any points. Some throw water bottles back at the religious man and speed off. For NPR News, I'm Itai Stern in Tel Aviv.
2: Here in the United States, we have another story about military service and service beyond the military. A group called With Honor calls itself cross-partisan. It encourages veterans to run for office. They've counted the number of vets running for federal office since 2018. And this year, more are running than ever, with the number of women running double what it was in 2024.
14: I think there is a desire to serve at a time when the country needs it. It's a core part of the veteran ethos.
2: Rye Barcott co-founded With Honor and wrote a new book, Courage Can Save Us. NPR's veterans correspondent Quill Lawrence sat down with him.
15: Rye Barcott served in Fallujah, Iraq. He said he saw the difference between courage and bravery there. His gunnery sergeant, that's a senior enlisted rank, was undoubtedly brave.
14: He was extremely tactically proficient. He'd been in a lot of combat. A lot of Marines felt safer around him. But he started to go down this kind of moral rot and degradation. And the pressures of the war just built on him. And to the point where he wanted to essentially recruit a child to provide information about enemy locations.
15: But a lower-ranking sergeant had something else, courage.
14: The sergeant refused to do that and came to me and told me about it, and we told the gunnery sergeant, no, that is, you're not going to do it. It's a war crime. The courage there belonged with the sergeant.
15: No small thing, defying a well-respected soldier who outranked him in a war zone. Barcott's pointing to the classical, he means ancient Greek, definition that bravery is physical, courage is moral, standing up for what's right. Barcott has spent most of the past decade looking for similar courage in a place most Americans wouldn't, Washington, D.C.
14: What I've tried to do with this book is show that, hey, it does still exist. It is in shorter supply, but it is there, and as a country, we need to celebrate it.
15: Barcott profiled politicians who served, five from each party, who've shown courage, both at war and in politics back home. That often meant going against your own party. One of the stories in the book is about another Marine, Seth Moulton, a Massachusetts Democrat, who was very critical during the Biden administration's chaotic withdrawal from Afghanistan. Moulton even jumped on an unauthorized flight into Kabul.
14: And he got a lot of criticism for that as well. You know, folks said, oh, well, he was showboating. But at that time, a lot of vets, myself included, respected the fact that these guys went over and basically tried to shine a light on a catastrophe that was playing out.
15: Barcott says it's worth respecting that politicians face genuine risks, from social media harassment to real acts of political violence. And it's telling that several vets profiled in the book are leaving politics or have been pushed out.
14: There's an example of a Republican, Dan Crenshaw, in the book who ends up losing his primary race for a number of different reasons, but including some of the positions that he took on issues like Ukraine, for example.
15: Crenshaw is a former Navy SEAL who lost an eye. He nearly lost both eyes in combat. He's a conservative Texas Republican who supports President Trump, except on a few issues like defending Ukraine against Russia. For that, Crenshaw found himself targeted online and he lost a primary challenge.
14: They might lose their job. They might lose some friends, but they will do the right thing. Not everybody rises to the occasion, but there are many that are, and I'm glad to be focused on 10 that have at key moments.
15: Barcott says he's not naive, but he hopes the record number of vets running for Congress this year can do what they did in the military, work alongside Americans of all stripes, despite many differences, for a common good. Quill Lawrence, NPR News.
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3: 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You may have watched Hank Phillippe Ryan's investigations as she reported for decades on Boston's Channel 7. Now her fans read her mystery novels as she's turned her experience into a new act.
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3: 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Keep listening. It's 7:43.
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3: In business news, President Trump has announced plans to reopen scallop fishing grounds near New Bedford that have been closed since 1994. The northern edge of Georgia's bank was closed to protect spawning habitat from marine life. The administration directed federal fishery agencies to prioritize reopening the area last week. Local officials say it would help the city's fishing industry. No reopening date has been announced. An indigenous-led conservation group is protecting some 20 acres of land overlooking Cape Cod Bay after finalizing a purchase this week. The Eastham land is now the Native Land Conservancy's largest Cape Cod property. Spokesperson Paula Peters, a Mashpee Wampanoag citizen, said it's one of many places the Conservancy protects for tribal members.
18: We encourage people to come for ceremony, for, you know, recreation, for fishing, for any number of ways to reconnect with our homelands. It's just a really important part of the work that we do.
3: The Native-led group also partnered with the Nature Conservancy and property neighbors to purchase and restrict the area from development. I'm Tiziana Deering. Thanks for spending part of Monday with 90.9 WBUR.
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11: And I'm Michelle Martin. Good morning. The Kensington neighborhood in Philadelphia is half an hour's drive from the stadium that hosted the city's World Cup soccer matches. The distance often feels much greater. That's because Kensington is one of the country's most dangerous street drug markets. But NPR's Brian Mann found the neighborhood is also home to a thriving soccer culture.
19: On a hot summer morning in Kensington, people sag in doorways next to shuttered businesses in the shadow of the elevated train. This neighborhood in Philadelphia has been plagued for decades by poverty and crime. Fentanyl and methamphetamines hit hard here. But there are also kids walking to summer school, playing on stoops.
20: There are working families here, just like any other neighborhood in this country.
19: That's Barbios Noisette, who runs a program called the Kensington Soccer Club. It's one part sports organization, one part safety net.
20: It's one kid at a time. We have coaches who are able to pick them up and bring them to practice and take them home. And we have safe places for them.
19: On this day, in a dusty field in Kensington, a couple dozen kids scramble up and down, kicking a ball. 8-year-old Kehlani Brooks is one of the fiercest players on the pitch, scrimmaging with boys and girls twice her size.
21: What position do you play?
22: I don't know.
21: You just kind of run around and kick the ball?
22: Yeah,
23: everything but goalie.
19: That's Stephanie Santiago, Kehlani's mom. They've lived in Kensington their whole lives.
23: People assume that there's a lot of gun violence, a lot of drugs.
19: There are also just regular families here, like hers, Santiago says. But on some blocks, crime is dangerous enough, kids can't play outside. Local public schools have cut PE and after-school programs for budget reasons, and most soccer club programs are too expensive. She says Kensington Soccer Club is different.
23: It provides a space where kids can come play safely. It's a fraction of what we would pay if we were going to a different club. So KSC makes it affordable.
19: The club was created 14 years ago by a public school teacher named Jim Hardy, who's still a volunteer with the group. Hardy says he loves soccer and started hearing from his students that they wanted to play.
24: And I looked everywhere, and the only thing I could find was something that was half an hour away and cost $3,000.
19: What started as an after-school pickup game for high schoolers kept growing, funded mostly by grants and donations. It now includes up to 2,000 kids a year. Hardy says one thing that weighs on him is they still lack the staff to reach all of Kensington's kids.
24: It's infuriating to me that it's so hard to provide them with a small percentage of what many children might take for granted in other neighborhoods and suburban communities.
19: The club was able to reach Najee Morrison, who started playing for Kensington when he was a teenager. Now 28, he works as a coach and a mentor. As he watches kids scrimmage, Morrison says he thinks this is making Kensington a better place.
0: This is my community. This is why I coach and do it. We try to do our best around here to get the kids to come to a better open space, and they love it when they come out here.
19: For Morrison, Kensington Soccer Club is also a source of pride. Teams from his neighborhood now hold their own against a lot of Philadelphia's higher-priced soccer clubs.
0: So it took a minute for us to build up there, but I can say now we could go and crush a lot of suburban teams.
19: One more bit of joy. Seats for World Cup soccer games in Philadelphia have been selling for hundreds, sometimes thousands of dollars apiece. But the club received a bunch of donated tickets, making it possible for many of these kids to see games live. Brian Mann, NPR News, Philadelphia.

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1: Thanks for listening to 90.9 WBUR this morning. Coming up at the top of the hour, Israel's Prime Minister Benjamin Netanyahu is seeking a sit-down with President Trump. And tens of millions of Iranians follow funeral processions for the late Ayatollah, who was killed in February in U.S.-Israeli airstrikes. The latest on the war with Iran in 15 minutes. It's 7:50. And here's a look at some of the stories we're following for you this Monday morning. Tyler Robinson, accused of assassinating conservative activist Charlie Kirk, will appear in a Utah court today for a preliminary hearing. And check your flight status if flying from Logan Airport this morning. There are still some delays and cancellations after a jet fuel issue caused a ground stop there last night. That ground stop is over. Stay connected all day on 90.9 WBUR and on the WBUR app. 67 degrees in Boston.
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1: 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Hank Phillippe Ryan was a voice in Boston households for more than 40 years as an investigative journalist and an anchor on Channel 7.
4: Big bucks owed to Boston by big local businesses. So Hank stepped in.
5: Why haven't you paid the bill?
4: And she got money back. Lots of it.
1: Now she's well into her next act as an award-winning fiction writer, and Boston connects the chapters, both of her life and her books. With her 17th mystery coming out this fall, she joins us now. Hank, welcome.
6: Thank you. Wonderful to be here. So much fun to hear that promo. It sounds so interesting.
1: Well, and you know, it's from a different era of news too, right? And this is honestly a big part of why I was excited to talk to you, right? Is this arc of when you started in your career and how we find we're in this next act. I want to know about the moment in your head where you say, I've got more than 30 Emmys as a journalist, and you know what? I'm going to write novels.
6: You know, my husband and I don't celebrate the anniversary of the day we met. We celebrate the anniversary of the day before we met. And we call it You Never Know Day, because you never know what wonderful thing is around the next corner. And that is exactly what happened with writing crime fiction. I was at Channel 7 on a research day, and I opened a spam by mistake. And it said, a new refinancing deal for you. And in the body of the email were lines from a play by Shakespeare, it looked like. I was a Shakespeare major.
1: I didn't see that coming.
6: I know. I didn't either. That's exactly what happened. I thought, why would somebody put lines from a Shakespearean play in a spam about mortgage refinancing? And my brain said to me, maybe it's a secret message. And I thought, secret messages in computer spam? Are you kidding me? That's a great idea for a novel. And I went home and I said to my husband, sweetheart, I've got a great idea for a novel. I'm going to write a mystery. And Jonathan, who's so supportive, Jonathan says, great, honey. He says, do you know how to write a book? And I said to him, I remember this profoundly. I said, how hard can it be? I've read a million books. And I soon learned how hard it could be. But that became Primetime, my first novel, which won the Agatha.
1: In reading about, you know, your work and your writing, Hank, for this, I've seen you say a few different times that people from your journalism stories don't make the characters in your book. But one of the things that I noticed in reading the one that's coming out this fall is that Boston is. So tell me about Boston, this choice that Boston is a character in your books.
6: It emerged almost unbidden. I mean, I love Boston. I remember the first day I came to Boston was for a job offer at Channel
1: 7. Because you're from Indiana originally.
6: I grew up in Indiana, in really rural Indiana. I came to Boston, and it was one of those days that I think I was at the Parker House, and the sky was that Boston pristine blue, and I could smell the briny ocean scent from the harbor. We don't have that in Indiana. And I thought, this is the place for me. This is where I want to be. I thought about the people whose footsteps had been on the same places that mine were now. I fell in love with it absolutely instantly. And then as a reporter, when I got to go everywhere in town, it's about the people. It's about the neighborhoods and how we who have been in Boston for a long time know how to order a Dunkin's regular. And we know that the air conditioner at Number 9 Park will drip condensation on your head as you walk to the State House. So that feeling of neighborhoods, that feeling of community, whether it's a broken community or whether it's a unified community, comes through so beautifully in Boston.
1: You have talked about getting your career started in journalism. You were very young. It's 1970. You go in for the job. The person who's going to hire you says, you have no experience. Why would I hire you? And you say, because your FCC review is up and you don't have any women on staff. And you've gone on to say that in the early 70s in journalism, many women got hired because they were women and then couldn't keep their jobs because they were women, because it was such a hostile time for women trying to break through in various careers.
6: On my first day as a radio reporter, I was so thrilled to be hired, and I knew I was hired because I was a woman, but the EEO laws were new, and we were smart enough to take advantage of that, of course. And when I came into work on my first day, we had typewriters, and in the roller of my typewriter was a little pink, one of those while you are out notices. And typed on the back of it was an expletive, you, Hank, it said, we don't want you here. I still have that pink piece of paper. That was my welcome to journalism. And I thought, you're not going to scare me away from this. I'm going to love this job. I'm going to do a great job. Watch me.
1: I wonder then, after I read that and in hearing that really striking moment, I mean, a lot of women would have walked out. And yet there were a lot of women, I think of, you know, colleague here, Robin Young, who also came through journalism at that time, who didn't, who stayed. And I wonder if some of that metal, M-E-T-T-L-E, is deliberately in the women you write in these books.
6: If there's a Hank DNA to books, it's about a smart, savvy woman who gets the rug pulled out from her in some way, and she needs to work to get her power back. My books are all about empowerment and the search for truth and the search for justice, but mostly they're about fairness. They're about how when something unfair happens, how women have a special power to pull themselves back and to regain their equilibrium, and to go forward even stronger.
1: Hank Phillippe Ryan, award-winning author and reporter. Ryan's upcoming psychological thriller, Mother, Daughter, Sister, Stranger, comes out September 1st and is available for pre-order now. Hank, thank you so much.
6: Oh, my pleasure, and thank you for all you do.
1: Keep listening this morning. The weather week, boy, it is a very different start to this week than we finished last week. The high today, only in the low 70s. Cloudy today, chance of showers, that gets more likely after 5 p.m. Do look for the possibility of showers, rain, thunderstorms overnight. We'll drop into the upper 50s. And then tomorrow, temperatures don't get above around 68 degrees, clouds, and maybe some additional showers. From landmark Supreme Court decisions to congressional gridlock to presidential power to the midterm elections this fall, we follow it all just like we follow that weather as it happens here on 90.9 WBUR. Stay with us today and every day for the latest. We are coming up on 8 o'clock.

0: Colleges and universities will soon have to pass a new federal test proving their students are getting a return on their investment. If they fail, they could lose access to federal student loans.
1: I mean, this is really a very low floor, right? I mean, high school earnings is not a exceedingly high metric for a program to meet.
0: But more than 800,000 students attend a program that would likely fail this test. I'm Juana Summers. 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
4: Tens of millions of Iranians attend funeral processions for the late Ayatollah. It's Monday, July 6th. This is WBUR's Morning Edition. Good morning. I'm Tiziana Deering. Coming up, Iran is holding nearly a week of processions for the Supreme Leader, killed in February in U.S.-Israeli airstrikes.
5: They're attempting to give an image of resilience and continuity, that the regime is in charge, that it's coherent.
4: Plus, the U.S. men's soccer team plays Belgium in the World Cup tonight. Striker Folarin Balogun will play despite receiving a red card.
6: To have their leading scorer back in this must-win game, the biggest challenge of the World Cup so far, obviously that's great news.
4: We look at the match and the politics of the red card reversal. And a new study shows walking faster when you're older may help you dodge cognitive decline. Clouds and showers today. It's 8:01.
7: Live from NPR News in Washington, I'm Kristen Wright. President Trump will travel to Turkey for the NATO summit today. He's still pushing allies to spend more on defense. Iran has begun the funeral procession for the Ayatollah Ali Khamenei. Iran's leader and his family were killed in a U.S.-Israeli airstrike in February. NPR's Hadil Al-Shalchi reports.
8: The caskets of Ayatollah Ali Khamenei and his four family members were placed in the back of a huge semi-trailer adorned with white paneling. Iranian state TV showed tight angles of crowds of people swarming the truck. A line of men held up red signs that read, hashtag kill Trump. Tens of thousands of people gathered in Tehran over the weekend to visit Khamenei's casket. High-ranking Iranian officials made rare public appearances to perform the ritual Islamic funeral prayers, including the head of the Islamic Revolutionary Guard Corps. Notably absent was Khamenei's fourth son and successor, Mujtaba. Many leaders in Iran stay in hiding to avoid assassination. Khamenei will be buried in his birthplace of Mashhad. Hadil Al-Shalchi, NPR News, Istanbul.
7: Americans celebrated the 4th of July and the 250th anniversary of the nation's independence this weekend. President Trump used his speech to criticize Democrats. NPR's Mara Liasson reports.
9: The president's speech was overtly political. He excoriated Democrats, using his latest epithet for them, communists. He's trying to use to his advantage the fact that a handful of members of the Democratic Socialists of America won some primaries, which in deep blue districts in places like New York City may not matter that much, since the districts are likely to elect a Democrat in the general election. But there are many Democrats who are worried that in some swing states and districts, they could be nominating candidates who are too far to the left to win.
7: That's NPR's Mara Liasson. Some people in Colorado had to evacuate their homes this holiday weekend as a wildfire has grown into one of the largest in state history. Colorado Public Radio's Kevin Beatty reports on efforts to help residents.
10: This 4th of July barbecue took place at an evacuation center sheltering people displaced by the Aspen Acres fire. Michael Kringlin, who was ordered from his home on Monday, said people have been needing joy like this in an otherwise traumatic moment.
11: And that we have to find things to keep us grounded in a sense of community and normalcy.
10: Shanna Farmer is head of United Way of Southern Colorado, which is helping to coordinate a donation center here. Pueblo has shown up in a big way for its neighbor, she said. But this is nowhere close to finished.
12: Even once the fire is under control, the recovery is going to take months and months for folks that have lost everything that they have.
10: Authorities have issued evacuation orders across Colorado in the last week as multiple serious fires continue to burn. For NPR News, I'm Kevin Beatty in Pueblo.
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4: And thanks for choosing 90.9 WBUR in Boston this morning. I'm Tiziana Deering. Here in the Commonwealth, police are investigating several shootings in Boston over the weekend that killed two people and injured at least 11 others. The shootings happened across five locations in Dorchester and Roxbury late Saturday into early Sunday. Boston Police Commissioner Michael Cox says several of the shootings happened at large 4th of July gatherings. Police have not named the victims. Brigham and Women's Hospital is bringing in replacement nurses this week as more than 4,000 others prepare for a union strike on Wednesday. WBUR's Martha Biebinger reports.
13: The dispute is down to wages and health plan benefits. On wages, the union wants a 7% raise for all members over 2 years. The hospital is not offering across-the-board increases. Instead, it says the 5% annual increase each nurse receives on their work anniversary will keep them among the highest paid in the state. Nurse Jen DeVincent is tired of hearing that Brigham nurses make enough already.
14: What this is about is inflation, the cost of living, the rising costs in healthcare. So this is not simply about nurses being greedy and wanting more pay.
13: On health insurance, the hospital wants all nurses to increase premium contributions by 2.5 percentage points. This would be the first time Brigham nurses have gone out on strike. For 90.9 WBUR, I'm Martha Biebinger.
4: North Shore communities are mourning the death of a local Catholic priest who had been ordered to return to Nigeria. Reverend Ben Madu served as chaplain at Salem Hospital and ministered at other Cape Ann hospitals. His visa was about to expire when the Trump administration suspended processing of immigration cases for several countries, including Nigeria. In a farewell message to parishioners, Madu said he feared returning home where there are reports of priests being kidnapped and murdered. His cause of death is under investigation. It's 8:06.
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4: The Boston Red Sox swept the Los Angeles Angels in Anaheim over the weekend. They took the third and final game yesterday, 7-5. Next up, it is Sox versus Sox. The Boston Red versus the Chicago White in Chicago. First game is tomorrow night at 7:40. And we'll have more sports at the bottom of the hour. Muggy this morning and in the 60s right now. It won't get a whole lot warmer today. Showers likely late in the day. A high just above 70 degrees. Some heavy rainfall, maybe a thunderstorm overnight. We'll drop to the upper 50s. And then tomorrow, we don't make it out of the 60s. More showers and clouds. Summer weather or summery weather returns on Wednesday. Thanks again for choosing 90.9 WBUR.
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16: It's Morning Edition from NPR News. I'm Michelle Martin.
17: And I'm Steve Inskeep. Huge crowds are following the funeral procession for Iran's former Supreme Leader, Ali Khamenei, through the streets of Tehran today.
16: Khamenei was killed on the first day of the U.S.-Israeli war on Iran, so were four of his family members, and their caskets are also in the procession. A shaky truce remains in place between the U.S. and Iran, and Israel is still trying to find its place within a ceasefire it did not negotiate and did not approve.
17: NPR's Carrie Kahn is covering all this from Tel Aviv. Hi, Carrie.
18: Hi, good morning.
17: What does the funeral look like in Tehran?
18: Well, we're watching it on state media, and we see these large crowds surrounding this huge semi-truck, and it's adorned in white paneling, and it's carrying the caskets of the former Supreme Leader and his family members. Iranian officials say they had to wait months for the funeral because of the, quote, war conditions. They were afraid of attacks possibly on such a large public crowd. Key mediators in the war sent officials there. Pakistan's prime minister is there, and Qatar sent a delegation, as well as Saudi Arabia, a longtime rival of Iran. Meanwhile, indirect talks in Doha to hash out the details to end the war between the U.S. and Iran are on hold. That's according to Qatar's foreign minister, and that's until the funeral ends in a few days.
17: Well, as you know very well, Prime Minister Benjamin Netanyahu's government is not part of those talks that you mentioned. How is Israel's prime minister trying to get back in the game here?
18: A source familiar with the matter, who was not authorized to speak publicly about the visit, tells NPR that Netanyahu has been asking Trump for a face-to-face meeting for some time, but was repeatedly turned down until now. He wants to talk about Iran and looking for U.S. approval for potential Israeli military action against Iran if, quote, that becomes necessary. Netanyahu has been on the defensive here about that interim deal. It's very unpopular.

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1: This is 90.9 WBUR. Keep listening. We have the day's top stories next. And then in about 15 minutes, we'll bring you a study that looks at the relationship between walking fast in older age and brain health. Octogenarians who move briskly were less likely to develop cognitive decline. That's at 8:45. Right now, it's 8:29.
2: WBUR supporters include Franklin Park Zoo. 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

0: Yeah, we're rocking our bodies in here. This is Morning Edition from NPR News. I'm Michelle Martin.
1: I think I'll go for a walk. 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
2: And on this Monday morning, here's a look at some of the stories we're following. Russian missile and drone strikes overnight killed at least 18 people in Ukraine. Israeli Prime Minister Benjamin Netanyahu is asking for a sit-down meeting with President Trump regarding the interim peace deal between the U.S. and Iran. And police in Boston are investigating several shootings over the 4th of July weekend that killed two people and injured at least 11 others. Temperatures remain in the mid-60s this hour. Stay connected today. Keep listening to 90.9 WBUR.

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0: From Marketplace, I'm Sabri Benishore, in for Kimberly Adams. NVIDIA and Intel, you've heard of. Maybe AMD and Broadcom, too. But there's a lesser-known chipmaker that's riding the AI wave all the way into the NASDAQ, where it's about to start trading. That would be the Korean company SK Hynix. It makes specialized chips that are in very short supply right now. And that has sent the company's stock soaring on South Korea's exchange. Now, traders in the U.S. will have easy access to the stock, too. Marketplace's Nova Sappho has more.
2: SK Hynix makes memory chips and is the dominant source of a particular kind of silicon called high-bandwidth memory, HBM chips. They're in everything AI-related. NVIDIA uses them in its chipsets. Other tech companies building data centers need them as well. The demand for these chips has been so great that it's led to an intensifying global shortage of memory chips, and chip makers are cashing in. SK Hynix's operating profit was up fivefold over 12 months, according to its latest earnings report. Its stock is up 250% so far this year. At one point last month, it even overtook Samsung as South Korea's most valuable listed company. While some analysts worry about how long the chip boom can last, SK Hynix is hoping to raise $28 billion from a U.S. stock sale to build more chip-making capacity back in Korea. It is scheduled to debut on the NASDAQ exchange on Friday. I'm Nova Safo for Marketplace.
0: The World Cup has given a massive assist to prediction markets. The value of all the predictions on Kalshi hit $31 billion in June, a 70% increase over May. The World Cup reversed the fortunes of Polymarket. Its volume had been declining, but turned around in June and hit $11 billion. That's a record. All right, let's do the numbers. Dow futures are down 36 points. That's less than a tenth of a percent. S&P futures are up 0.4%. NASDAQ futures are up 1.2%. The yield on the 10-year treasury is 4.47%.
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0: This week, the leaders of NATO are meeting in Turkey for a summit. And one of the big issues on the agenda is defense spending. The Trump administration and most U.S. administrations before it have long complained that Europe relies too heavily on the U.S. for its security. And they've pressed NATO allies to spend more on their own militaries. The Trump administration, though, has taken those complaints to a whole new level, to the point where the U.S. commitment to Europe's defense has been called into question. Some European countries have increased military spending and promised to strengthen their own defense capabilities. But how much has actually changed? Here to tell us more is Dr. Giuseppe Spatafora, a policy analyst at the EU Institute for Security Studies. Welcome.
3: Thank you, Sabri. It's a pleasure to be here.
0: So first off, when we talk about European defense spending, what are we talking about specifically?
3: So usually what is refers to is to the pledge that member states make or allies make of NATO to spend a portion of their GDP on defense. So, and this has been the discussion at least since 2014, when NATO member states, NATO allies agreed to spend 2% of their GDP on defense. So again, it's 2% to fund their own armed forces, not to fund NATO. And since last year, the pledges increased to 5%.
0: So, you know, pledges are one thing. Has Europe actually changed the amount or proportion it actually spends on defense?
3: Yes, I would say absolutely that. Europe as a whole has really increased its defense spending. Of course, there's been a lot of discussion of whether this is a result of the Trump administration's pressure, but I would say that this has been going on since much earlier, at least since the beginning of Russia's full-scale war of aggression against Ukraine. For example, I can tell you there's been a 45% increase in European defense spending between 2022 and 2025, which is from about 300 billion euros to 436 billion euros last year. And there's expectation that this year the growth would be even bigger.
0: How much of that defense spending increase do you think is from pressure from the US versus, you know, the fact that Russia literally invaded a country on Europe's doorstep?
3: Look, it's a combination. In fact, I believe in the past, there's actually research that showed that more pressure from the United States, sort of naming and shaming allies, has not worked in increasing defense spending. More recently, we cannot really tell what is the effect because, as you said, there's been this war. One element is that in 2024, all countries reached the 2% commitment. And that was before Trump came back into power. But then with the pressure from the United States, you can say that this has further increased the urgency of having to spend more on their own defense simply because the American security protection was no longer guaranteed.
0: So that's Europe. If we zoom out, is the U.S. concretely withdrawing defense resources from Europe?
3: There were fears at the beginning that the United States would just immediately pull out a significant amount of forces from Europe. Now, that has not happened directly. And let's say that the withdrawal hasn't been that major and not that sudden. There was one from Romania last year, and then earlier this year from Germany. At the same time, there has been a withdrawal of certain capabilities. So not just troops, surveillance drones, some aerial capabilities, one-third of F-16 and F-15 fighter jets will probably be removed. And the point of this is that it wasn't a major withdrawal, but it was partial and without end. Mm. The point is that Europeans cannot see when it's over.
0: Dr. Giuseppe Spatafora is a policy analyst at the EU Institute for Security Studies. Thank you so much.
3: Thank you. My pleasure.
0: In New York, I'm Sabri Benishour with the Marketplace Morning Report. 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
4: I'm Tiziana Deering at WBUR. A couple of days of clouds and showers before we return to sun and temperatures in the 80s midweek. Today, the high will be in the low 70s, cloudy all day, showers growing more likely as the day wears on. Tonight, expect rain, sometimes heavy, and possible thunderstorms. Temperatures drop into the low 60s. Not a big warm-up tomorrow, cloudy, some rain. A high around 68. It's 67 degrees in Boston at 8:59. 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
4: Politics seep into the nation's 250th as President Trump delivers a 40-minute pre-fireworks message. It's Monday, July 6th. This is WBUR's Morning Edition. Good morning. I'm Tiziana Deering. Coming up, the president touted his voting bill, while Democrats also spent the weekend trying to pitch a vision for America. Plus, the U.S. launches new savings accounts with some tax protections for newborns. It will seed them with $1,000.
6: You would indeed be foolish not to opt in if you've got a kid who is eligible. 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
4: And Hank Phillippe Ryan took 40 years in journalism and turned them into inspiration for a new career writing mystery novels.
7: If there's a Hank DNA to books, it's about a smart, savvy woman who gets the rug pulled out from her in some way.
4: Clouds and showers today, temperatures in the low 70s. It's 9:01.
8: Live from NPR News in Washington, I'm Kristen Wright. Israel's prime minister is expected to meet with President Trump in Washington soon to discuss the memorandum of understanding signed between the U.S. and Iran. Israel was not part of the preliminary plan to end the war and is concerned about the details in the deal. NPR's Carrie Kahn reports the 60-day ceasefire expires next month.
9: Israel has been sidelined in the negotiations to end the war with Iran. A source familiar with the matter who was not authorized to speak publicly about Netanyahu's plans tells NPR the Israeli prime minister has been asking repeatedly for a face-to-face with Trump and that Netanyahu wants to seek U.S. approval for potential Israeli military action against Iran if, quote, that becomes necessary. Netanyahu, who faces tough elections this fall, has been on the defensive about the U.S.-Iran deal. It is very unpopular in Israel and perceived as making too many concessions to Iran. That includes unfreezing billions of dollars, which Israel says Iran could use to replenish its badly damaged missile arsenal. Carrie Kahn, NPR News, Tel Aviv.
8: President Trump will leave Washington later today for the NATO summit in Turkey. At the World Cup, the United States is back in action today in a round of 16 match against Belgium. As NPR's Russell Lewis reports, the American team will have a key striker in the lineup after a much-talked-about red card given in the last game.
10: U.S. forward Filarin Balogun tangled legs with a defender from Bosnia-Herzegovina stepping on his ankle. It was unintentional, he said. Still, he was shown the red card, which meant he was booted from the rest of that game and the one against Belgium. But after President Trump called FIFA's president about the incident, a FIFA disciplinary committee took the highly unusual step of suspending Balogun's suspension for a year, making him eligible to play immediately. U.S. defender Chris Richards says it's good to have him back.
11: We have confidence in every guy, in regardless of who's going to step out there. But I think knowing that we have now a full roster maybe gives us a little bit of extra confidence.
10: The Royal Belgian Football Federation said in a statement it was, quote, astonished by the FIFA decision. Russell Lewis, NPR News, Seattle.
8: The man accused of killing conservative activist Charlie Kirk will appear in court this week in Utah for a crucial hearing. Prosecutors will argue Tyler Robinson should stand trial and get the death penalty. Robinson turned himself in after Kirk was shot in front of thousands of people while speaking at an event at Utah Valley University in September. He has not entered a plea. A jury will decide whether the case will move ahead to trial. President Trump will jointly ring the opening bell for the New York Stock Exchange and the NASDAQ from the Oval Office when the markets open this hour. He's promoting the first day of trading for Trump Accounts, a new federal investment program for children. This is NPR News from Washington.
4: Good morning. In Boston, I'm Tiziana Deering. Thanks for choosing 90.9 WBUR. Logan Airport is experiencing delays this morning after a jet fuel issue caused a ground stop last night. The website FlightAware shows 74 delays and 59 cancellations as of this hour. Federal regulators issued the ground stop yesterday when the airport struggled with refueling aircraft. Massport says the issue involved Logan's jet fuel provider, but did not give further information about the cause. A new study shows just how burdensome the state's energy bills have become. The report from the Washington, D.C.-based think tank Third Way shows summer electricity bills in Massachusetts jumped from $739 last summer to $960 this summer. That's one of the highest estimates in the country. Francesca C. is with Third Way and says the high costs come from an over-reliance on natural gas, increased electrification, more extreme weather, and more data centers.
12: All states, local governments, utilities need to get on board with one vision of investing in the least cost technologies that can improve the energy system and really make electricity affordable as soon as possible.
4: Critics say Mass Save, the state's energy efficiency program, also adds significantly to monthly bills. Massachusetts now has two birth centers. Cambridge Health Alliance's birth center reopens today after 6 years of renovations. It doubles the number in the state to two. The facility is staffed primarily by midwives and doulas. As WBUR's Steph Brown reports, the center will expand access to out-of-hospital births as demand increases.
13: The center doesn't look like your typical medical facility. It's in a Victorian home across the street from the main hospital. The three delivery rooms have a bed, a large bathtub, and a shared kitchen. Kim Amsley-Camp, the director of midwifery at the birth center, says that's by design.
14: No hospital bed, no IVs. You're not attached to a monitor. We don't put you up in stirrups. You have the baby wherever you want to have the baby, in the tub, in the pool, in the shower. So it's really about you.
13: The center is only for low-risk pregnancies. If complications occur, patients are moved to the hospital. For 90.9 WBUR, I'm Steph Brown.
4: It's 9:06.
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4: The Boston Red Sox beat the LA Angels 7-5 last night on the road, sweeping the weekend series. Pitcher Ranger Suarez left the game in the third inning with pain in his left leg. Suarez and closer Aroldis Chapman both made the MLB All-Star team over the weekend. The Red Sox play the White Sox in Chicago tomorrow night, and we'll have more sports at the bottom of the hour. Meanwhile, muggy this morning, 67 degrees in Boston right now. It won't get a lot warmer today. Showers likely as the day progresses, and a high around 73. Some heavy rainfall, maybe a thunderstorm overnight, will drop into the low 60s. And then tomorrow, more showers, and the high doesn't make it out of the 60s. That summery weather, it returns Wednesday. Thanks for choosing 90.9 WBUR on this Monday morning. We'd love to take you through the whole week.
16: It's Morning Edition from NPR News. I'm Steve Inskeep.
17: And I'm Michelle Martin. Good morning. Americans celebrated the 4th of July in all kinds of ways.
16: It was the 250th anniversary of the United States. New York had so many fireworks, they set the Brooklyn Bridge on fire. Other cities dodged extreme heat or thunderstorms and celebrated anyway. In Washington, a white nationalist group marched through the city, as did counter-protesters, while military jets flew over the city for much of the day. I think, Michelle, you were watching and listening to that as we went through the day. The D.C. fireworks began very late, delayed by a thunderstorm and by a speech by the president, who started after 11 o'clock.
18: Our warriors did not fight communism on battlefields across the world, only to have that menace rear its ugly head right back here in America.
16: The weekend offered contrasting views of America, and NPR's Mara Liasson was watching and listening to much of it. Mara, good morning.
19: Good morning, Steve.
16: What was your impression of the president's speech?
19: The president's speech was overtly political. Just like his speech on Friday at Mount Rushmore, he excoriated Democrats, using his latest epithet for them, communists. He's trying to use to his advantage the fact that a handful of members of the Democratic Socialists of America won some primaries, which in deep blue districts in places like New York City may not matter that much, since the districts are likely to elect a Democrat in the general election. But there are many Democrats who are worried that in some swing states and districts, they could be nominating candidates who are too far to the left to win. So the president and the Republicans are trying to take advantage of this, and they're using the communist label, as well as some of the positions found on the Democratic Socialists for America website, like defund the police, abolish ICE, free all incarcerated individuals. And they're trying to paint the entire Democratic Party as too far to the left and as communists.
16: Well, the highest profile person on the left in the United States right now is probably Mayor Zohran Mamdani of New York City, who is focused in his own public presentations on practical governance in New York. And he certainly hasn't been shy about the spotlight, gave his own speech over this holiday weekend. How different was his view of America?
19: It was very different. Mamdani gave a speech on July 3rd at New York City's City Hall to a group of newly naturalized citizens. And his speech really was the opposite of Donald Trump's. He criticized the constant denigration of immigrants. Here's what Mamdani said.
20: American exceptionalism, the conventional wisdom tells us, makes our freedom a little more free, is how we dug.

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1: 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Coming up in about 15 minutes, we'll head to Israel, where the country's attempting to enlist ultra-Orthodox Jews who had been exempt from military service. 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
1: Temperatures are creeping up on 70 degrees now. 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

0: I said, these are the columns that our society is built on. Basically, we have pillars of morals and values that people are free to, still free to interpret how they will.
1: In rehearsal the day before the premiere, she told the musicians,
0: focus the sound towards each other and give the public these columns so that their minds can be clear to take from it what they will.
1: A resonant message at any time of year, but especially around this Independence Day. Anastasia Tsiolkas, NPR News.
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3: 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Then in about 15 minutes, we take you to a neighborhood in Philadelphia that's built a thriving soccer culture, even as the community has struggled with an open-air drug market. Thanks for making WBUR part of your morning routine. It's 9:29.

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1: We travel from Pennsylvania all the way to Kyiv at the top of the hour here on 90.9 WBUR. Ukraine's Air Force says a serious shortage of interceptor missiles meant they did not shoot down any of the ballistic missiles Russia launched at Kyiv overnight. At least 17 people were killed in around the capital. That story just after 10 o'clock. It's 9:50. Here's a look at some of the stories that we're following for you this Monday morning. The death toll from an Ebola outbreak in Congo has topped 500 as frontline workers threaten to strike over unpaid benefits and poor working conditions. U.S. men's soccer striker Folarin Balogun will play in tonight's World Cup match against Belgium after FIFA lifted a red card suspension that he received during last week's victory over Bosnia and Herzegovina. And Cambridge Health Alliance reopens a birth center today following 6 years of renovations. Stay connected all day on 90.9 WBUR and on the WBUR app. It is 67 degrees in Boston.
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1: This is WBUR's Morning Edition. Hank Philippi Ryan was a voice in Boston households for more than 40 years as an investigative journalist and an anchor on Channel 7.
6: Big bucks owed to Boston by big local businesses. So Hank stepped in.
7: Why haven't you paid the bill?
6: And she got money back. Lots of it.
1: Now she's well into her next act as an award-winning fiction writer, and Boston connects the chapters, both of her life and her books. With her 17th mystery coming out this fall, she joins us now. Hank, welcome.
8: Thank you. Wonderful to be here. So much fun to hear that promo. It sounds so interesting.
1: Well, and you know, it's from a different era of news too, right? And this is honestly a big part of why I was excited to talk to you, right? Is this arc of when you started in your career and how we find we're in this next act. I want to know about the moment in your head where you say, I've got more than 30 Emmys as a journalist, and you know what? I'm going to write novels.
8: You know, my husband and I don't celebrate the anniversary of the day we met. We celebrate the anniversary of the day before we met. And we call it You Never Know Day, because you never know what wonderful thing is around the next corner. And that is exactly what happened with writing crime fiction. I was at Channel 7 on a research day, and I opened a spam by mistake. And it said, a new refinancing deal for you. And in the body of the email were lines from a play by Shakespeare, it looked like. I was a Shakespeare major.
1: I didn't see that coming.
8: I know. I didn't either. That's exactly what happened. I thought, why would somebody put lines from a Shakespearean play in a spam about mortgage refinancing? And my brain said to me, maybe it's a secret message. And I thought, secret messages in computer spam? Are you kidding me? That's a great idea for a novel. And I went home and I said to my husband, sweetheart, I've got a great idea for a novel. I'm going to write a mystery. And Jonathan, who's so supportive, Jonathan says, great, honey. He says, do you know how to write a book? And I said to him, I remember this profoundly. I said, how hard can it be? I've read a million books. And I soon learned how hard it could be. But that became Primetime, my first novel, which won the Agatha.
1: In reading about, you know, your work and your writing, Hank, for this, I've seen you say a few different times that people from your journalism stories don't make the characters in your book. But one of the things that I noticed in reading the one that's coming out this fall is that Boston is. So tell me about Boston, this choice that Boston is a character in your books.
8: It emerged almost unbidden. I mean, I love Boston. I remember the first day I came to Boston was for a job offer at Channel
1: 7. Because you're from Indiana originally.
8: I grew up in Indiana, in really rural Indiana. I came to Boston, and it was one of those days that I think I was at the Parker House, and the sky was that Boston pristine blue, and I could smell the briny ocean scent from the harbor. We don't have that in Indiana. And I thought, this is the place for me. This is where I want to be. I thought about the people whose footsteps had been on the same places that mine were now. I fell in love with it absolutely instantly. And then as a reporter, when I got to go everywhere in town, it's about the people. It's about the neighborhoods and how we who have been in Boston for a long time know how to order a Dunkin's regular. And we know that the air conditioner at Number 9 Park will drip condensation on your head as you walk to the State House. So that feeling of neighborhoods, that feeling of community, whether it's a broken community or whether it's a unified community, comes through so beautifully in Boston.
1: You have talked about getting your career started in journalism. You were very young. It's 1970. You go in for the job. The person who's going to hire you says, you have no experience. Why would I hire you? And you say, because your FCC review is up and you don't have any women on staff. And you've gone on to say that in the early 70s in journalism, many women got hired because they were women and then couldn't keep their jobs because they were women, because it was such a hostile time for women trying to break through in various careers.
8: On my first day as a radio reporter, I was so thrilled to be hired, and I knew I was hired because I was a woman, but the EEO laws were new, and we were smart enough to take advantage of that, of course. And when I came into work on my first day, we had typewriters, and in the roller of my typewriter was a little pink, one of those while you are out notices. And typed on the back of it was an expletive, you, Hank, it said, we don't want you here. Mm. I still have that pink piece of paper. That was my welcome to journalism. And I thought, you're not going to scare me away from this. I'm going to love this job. I'm going to do a great job. Watch me.
1: I wonder then, and after I read that and in hearing that really striking moment, I mean, a lot of women would have walked out. And yet there were a lot of women, I think of, you know, colleague here, Robin Young, who also came through journalism at that time, who didn't, who stayed. And I wonder if some of that metal, M-E-T-T-L-E, is deliberately in the women you write in these books.
8: If there's a Hank DNA to books, it's about a smart, savvy woman who gets the rug pulled out from her in some way.
1: Yeah.
8: And she needs to work to get her power back. My books are all about empowerment and the search for truth and the search for justice. But mostly they're about fairness. They're about how when something unfair happens, how women have a special power to pull themselves back and to regain their equilibrium and to go forward even stronger.
1: Hank Phillippe Ryan, award-winning author and reporter. Ryan's upcoming psychological thriller, Mother, Daughter, Sister, Stranger, comes out September 1st and is available for pre-order now. Hank, thank you so much.
8: Oh, my pleasure. And thank you for all you do.
1: 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The week starts with clouds and showers before we return to sun and temperatures in the 80s midweek. High today in the low 70s, showers possible, especially after noon. Overnight, do expect rain. Could be heavy at times, and we could see a thunderstorm. Tonight, the low is in the low 60s. And then not a big warm-up tomorrow for Tuesday. Cloudy, some rain, and a high around 68 degrees. Holding steady at 67 in Boston as we come up on 10 o'clock. 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
7: Roughly 1 in 8 Americans say they're taking a GLP-1 drug such as Ozempic or Wegovy, but not just for weight loss.
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12: Welcome to NewsHour from the BBC World Service. I'm Regina Vaidyanathan. More than 17 people are killed in Russian ballistic missile strikes on the Ukrainian capital. President Zelensky's called for more air defences from allies.
13: When we see the ballistics approaching the city, you should know, like, the first thing that comes to my mind is that, okay, so I have like 10 seconds and then I can hear.
12: More on the red card row at the World Cup after President Trump phones FIFA's boss to reverse a ban on Team USA's top striker. And Australia's Prime Minister Anthony Albanese apologises to singer Kylie Minogue after comments he made on a podcast.
14: I think it does betray a deep laddish culture in Australian politics that is clearly going to take much, much more effort and work to stamp out.
12: All of those stories coming up after the BBC News.
15: BBC News with Moira Alderson. Rescuers are continuing to find bodies in the rubble of residential blocks in Kyiv, more than 12 hours after the latest Russian bombardment of the Ukrainian capital. The number of dead in and around the city stands at 20.
16: There's a big hole through the middle of this block of flats, lots of flats destroyed up at the top, huge slabs of concrete that have crashed down onto the floors below. And there are rescuers working at the scene with the big diggers and the cranes to try to clear that rubble, but also because we believe that there could be some people still missing.
15: Sarah Rainsford reporting there. And Ukraine's Air Force said Russia knew Kyiv had all but run out of interceptor rockets, so it was attacking with ballistic missiles. President Zelensky urged Ukraine's NATO allies to take strong decisions at their summit on Tuesday to provide it with air defences. At least 25 people have been killed and more than 100 injured in 2 days of prison riots in western Sri Lanka. They were sparked by a clash in Negombo prison, reportedly over an inmate informing on a drug trafficking operation. On Monday, security forces were deployed and multiple gunshots were heard from inside the prison. Here's the BBC's Charles Haviland.
17: There has been a network of gangs in Sri Lanka, but there's been a lot of dismantling of those gangs over the years. So what has happened is that erstwhile gang leaders, have ended up in the jails, some of them having been deported from overseas and brought back to Sri Lanka. So that has obviously served partly to foster this kind of violent activity that's resulted in this tragedy.
15: The governing body of European football has expressed disbelief at FIFA's decision to lift a one-match ban on Falarin Balogun, America's top scorer at the World Cup, after a phone call from President Trump. UEFA warned that when football's rules were no longer guaranteed, the integrity of the game was at stake. With his suspension cancelled, he's now clear to face Belgium in a few hours' time. Here's Ben Croucher.
18: We've also had Belgium's foreign minister, Maxime Prevot, saying on Monday as well, just hours before the last 16 tie, says if a phone call really is the reason for this incomprehensible decision, it would be a blatant violation of the most basic rules of football and sport. And we are seeing those at the very top level of football now looking to protect the game's very integrity.
15: A sea of people have filled central Tehran to observe the slow procession of the coffin containing the body of the late Supreme Leader Ali Khamenei, who was killed on the first day of the US-Israel air bombardment. It's expected to take more than 10 hours to complete the route. The authorities will be hoping that a massive turnout acts as a show of strength and defiance. Khamenei will be buried in Mashhad this Thursday. World News from the BBC. Hamas has dissolved the body that's governed the Gaza Strip for nearly 2 decades, clearing the way for a Palestinian technocratic committee to implement civilian rule. Since last October's ceasefire with Israel, Hamas has insisted it's prepared to hand over control, but has sidestepped the issue of disarmament. Israel has continued its sporadic bombing, killing hundreds, and still occupies large swathes of the territory. Reports from Mali say fighting has intensified in the northern town of Anefis. Jihadist groups and Tuareg separatists are battling for control of a key military camp where Malian troops and Russian paramilitaries are based. The army says it's regained control of areas hit in new coordinated attacks. The UN Human Rights Council has ordered an urgent investigation into alleged crimes committed during fighting in the Sudanese city of El Obeid. The body says it's deeply concerned about the growing risk of mass atrocities as the paramilitary rapid support forces surround the city. BBC Africa's Caleb Moges reports from Nairobi.
19: The council passed a British-led motion condemning the escalating violence by the paramilitary rapid support forces in the capital of North Kordofan State. UN High Commissioner for Human Rights Volker Turk warned that a new human rights catastrophe is unfolding in El Obeid. This is not a drill, it's a red alert, Mr. Turk said. Britain's human rights ambassador, Elena Sanders, warned that the city could face atrocities similar to those seen in Al-Fashir last year. Reports indicate that RSF and allied groups are massing around Al Obeid, raising fears of a major offensive.
15: The UN Secretary General Antonio Guterres has called for globally harmonized rules to reduce potential risks from rapidly evolving artificial intelligence, especially to protect children. Addressing the first ever UN-led global meeting on AI, Mr. Guterres warned that even the tech firms developing AI can't keep up with a breakneck technology that's transforming economies. BBC News.
12: Hello and welcome to NewsHour from the BBC World Service, coming to you live from London. I'm Regina Vaidyanathan. Football's governing body FIFA's facing criticism for lifting a one-match ban on America's top scorer. It's after President Trump rang FIFA's president Gianni Infantino. Well, Team USA is due to play Belgium in 10 hours from now, and the Belgian Football Federation says FIFA's broken its own rules. We'll bring you the very latest on the fallout shortly. But first, the sound of Russian strikes on the Ukrainian capital, Kyiv, one that's been all too familiar in the last 4 years. Once again, overnight, Sunday into Monday, the city took a battering. At least 20 people have been killed in these latest attacks, which hit a residential building. Well, Ukraine's Air Force says the reason the damage was so severe was because there's a serious shortage of interceptor missiles. It meant none of the 23 ballistic missiles launched by Moscow were shot down. Well, Alexandra is a student in Kyiv, and she told us what last night was like for her.
20: I must say that last night was outstanding one, as usually they strike drones, like massive groups of drones, before striking the ballistics right away or other types of arms. But this night they began only with the ballistics straight away, which was kind of unexpected. And drone and ballistics are different because drones could be intercepted easily by our government's arms. But the ballistics hit right away. It takes a few seconds for them to reach the city and strike. Therefore, it is the chances of them being intercepted are really low. That's why when we see that drones might approach the city, we know that, for instance, we have enough time to go to the shelter, or that the chances of them actually reaching the city are not so high. When we see the ballistics approaching the city, you should know, like, the first thing that comes to my mind is that, okay, so I have like 10 seconds and then I can hear. Mentally, this is absolutely horrendous. Like, it is so hard to get back to your usual life, especially in the morning when the attack is over. You have to think how to continue, how to go on, and you never know what will be next, what will be today, for instance.
12: Alexandra there in Kyiv. Well, I've been speaking to the BBC's Sarah Rainsford, who's also in Kyiv and has visited the scene of those attacks.
21: For the second time in a week, I found myself standing looking at the remains of a giant apartment block with a hole through the centre of it, and able to see the sky on the other side. It was a real devastating scene, obviously terrifying for everybody who was in that block of flats, and we spoke to quite a few of them. We saw a major rescue and recovery operation underway. There were sniffer dogs there going through the rubble. There were psychologists on hand, volunteers bringing food, lots of people just standing around stunned, some of them in tears. One lady, we were told, had two people missing, two relatives missing in the remains, the ruins of their apartment block. And we know that in that just one building alone, a whole family was killed, five people in total at least in that building have lost their lives. And there are similar scenes across Kyiv this morning. And it's quite clear, I think, that the aerial strikes by Russia have increased in intensity. They're also happening more frequently. And they're very clearly now focused on Kyiv itself, on Ukraine's capital. All of those things, I think, are new twists in this long and draining war.
12: Yeah, and Sarah, what's quite surprising, I suppose, in some ways, is Ukraine saying that they weren't able to intercept any of those missiles, saying that there's a serious shortage of those interceptors.
21: Yeah, I mean, they've been saying that for a very long time. They've been pleading with Ukraine's allies to provide more missiles to intercept the ballistic missiles that are fired at Ukraine. Because this is a problem that's been coming for time. Of course, America is the key supplier of Patriot missiles for the air defense system, the Patriot systems, and a lot of those were used in its war with Iran. So there's a severe shortage generally and a real shortage here in Ukraine, and we're beginning to see the impact of that, particularly last night when not one ballistic missile was intercepted. The cruise missiles fly lower, they're slower, they're more easy to intercept, but the ballistics are a massive problem, and that's why we've seen such devastation today. But also just 4 days ago.
12: Yeah, and Sarah, we're seeing bombs, drones and missiles flying in both directions. Ukraine

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2: it's
1: remember,
2: a lot.
1: Yeah, it's a lot. And these are rates that are set for 1 year. So it's in effect now through June 30th of next year. We get another set of rates the subsequent year. The rate that you assume the loan under right now does stay in place for the life of the loan. It doesn't affect your existing loans. But let me just give you some of these numbers. 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Graduate professional loans, 8.07%. And here is the eye popper, plus loans. 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This is going to be a very different environment under which to assume an obligation like these loans.
2: Right.
1: These are real numbers. Like, this is insane, right?
2: All right. Well, this actually takes me straight to the question, which is, did these changes make federal student loans a bad deal? I mean, how should students and their families be planning and paying for college now with numbers like this?
1: I think you have to recognize that there are new caps on loans, on total loan amounts, especially for graduate students. Pay very close attention to this. And parent loans, which used to be capped at whatever the tuition was, the cost of attendance. Now you have $65,000 total for a parent loan. What does this mean? This means you must have conversations as a family when you're like 3 or 4 years away before these loans would even go into effect. So ninth grade we're talking about. What I think is important is when a family sits down and has these conversations, you want to make sure that neither the student nor the parent or even grandparent are putting themselves in financial peril. We should be having real conversations. Maybe a good rule of thumb: as the student, you only assume total loans for less than what you think you'll make in your first year out of school. For parents, you make sure that you are borrowing for all children less than your total annual income, including any cosign loans. Those are just simple guardrails. Again, studentaid.gov. That's where everything lives. Run
2: wow.
1: The numbers. Have the conversations.
2: It's a lot to think about. Okay. Jill Schlesinger is a CBS News business analyst. She's the host of the new podcast, Money Moves, and you can find her at jillonmoney.com. Jill, thank you so much.
1: Thanks so much.
2: It's Here and Now.
3: 72 degrees in Boston at 3:19. Good afternoon. I'm Steve Brown. Coming up in about 15 minutes on 90.9 WBUR. Many towns have regulations about when a homeowner can cut down their own trees. We'll examine these laws and one lawsuit in particular to learn more about what ownership means in a legal sense. That's ahead here on WBUR.
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3: 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Showers likely tonight, then some overnight showers and thunderstorms. Some of those storms may produce some heavy rain, the low around 61 degrees.
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0: The FIFA World Cup continues, and there's been a lot happening off the pitch. 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
0: Now other teams are up in arms saying FIFA caved in to the president. We'll explore the controversy and the results of the USA-Belgium game tomorrow on Morning Edition from NPR News.
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0: working through it. That's where it gets dangerous, and if you do stop sweating, that's the biggest problem.
1: He says workers are used to pushing themselves in tough conditions, but that attitude can also be dangerous.
0: I had to take people and set them down in the shade and give them a break because they try to keep working through it, and it's not good.
1: Only 7 states have laws on heat safety standards for workers. They include things like mandated shade, breaks, and water, depending on temperature. North Carolina isn't one of them. On the federal level, the Occupational Health and Safety Administration addresses excessive heat only as part of overall workplace safety. In North Carolina alone, more than 250 people visited emergency rooms during the first week of the heat wave at the end of June. Michael Fitch is an emergency room doctor with Atrium Health.
2: Folks that are going to be out working in the heat, and they're certainly at risk because they may not have the luxury that some of us have of being able to take breaks whenever they want.
1: He says, besides hydrating, people should wear light clothing, wear sunscreen, and just take breaks in the shade. Back at the construction site, the work goes on. Marsh is still outside, wiping sweat from his face and getting up on a ladder to paint. He knows he's doing this hard work for a reason.
3: As long as I'm coming back home safe, that's all that matters.
1: This week, the heat wave is expected to break in Charlotte. But there are still a lot of hot summer days ahead. For NPR News, I'm Noor Nazir in Charlotte.
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5: I'm Lisa Mullins, and this is 90.9 WBUR. Nice to have you with us on this Monday afternoon. Checking headlines, Ukraine says at least 22 people have been killed in a massive missile and drone attack by Russia. Most of them were in the capital, Kyiv. Ukraine has asked for more American-made missiles to help its air defenses. Energy officials in Cuba are working to restore power after an island-wide blackout today. Fuel supplies in the country have been dwindling since President Trump threatened tariffs on any country that provides Cuba oil. And staffer Senator Mitch McConnell will not say why the Kentucky Republican is in the hospital, only that he's continuing his recovery. McConnell was admitted to the hospital in mid-June. We have a check on Wall Street numbers next.
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5: The Dow closed above 53,000 for the first time today. It picked up 0.3%. S&P rose 0.7%, and the Nasdaq picked up 0.1%. The FAA says stormy weather in southern New England and elsewhere is causing delays for departing flights at Logan Airport. That's a different story from last night when there was a ground stop because of a problem with the airport's fueling system used to gas up planes. Airport officials say the problem was fixed in about an hour. They have not determined what caused the issue. It's 4:19.
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5: A cloudy afternoon. It is 75 degrees in Boston tonight. Rainstorms down to about 60 degrees. Overcast and even stormy tomorrow. Could get up to an inch of rain, around 70 degrees. Again, 75 in Boston at 4:20.
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4: 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I'm Scott Detrow.
9: And I'm Juana Summers. The U.S. Department of Education is rolling out a new federal test, one that most colleges and universities will eventually have to pass. The test is known as Do No Harm, and it's pretty simple. If a program's graduates don't earn more than someone who never went to college, that program and its students could lose access to

0: the federal student loans. To better explain how this will all work and the impact it might have, I'm joined by NPR education correspondent Corey Turner. Hi there.
1: Hey, Juana.
0: So, Corey, losing access to federal student loans sounds like a really big deal. So tell us how exactly this do-no-harm test is going to work.
1: Yeah, so this new test, it comes courtesy of Republicans' One Big Beautiful Bill Act from last year. And, I mean, really, as you said in the intro, it's pretty straightforward. For undergraduate programs, their students, 4 years after they graduate, are going to need to earn more than working high school grads who did not go to college. And it's a pretty similar test for graduate schools, right? So a program's graduates need to earn more on average than those who finished college but did not go on to grad school. If a program dips below this earnings threshold for 2 years out of three, then students will no longer be able to take out federal loans to attend that program. Earlier this week, the Undersecretary of Education, Nicholas Kent, said of this change, quote, "If a program can't show that it leaves its graduates financially better off than if they had never enrolled, it should not be underwritten by federal taxpayers." I have also heard, though, Juana, from lots of folks, really a bipartisan collection of folks across higher ed, who say, look, this is a pretty reasonable expectation. Here's Chris Madeo with the nonprofit Institute for College Access and Success.
2: I mean, this is really a very low floor, right? I mean, high school earnings is not a exceedingly high metric for a program to meet.
0: And Corey, what can you tell us about the types of programs that might not be able to pass this new test?
1: Well, fortunately, earlier this year, the U.S. Department of Education released a trove of data that give us a pretty good idea of where the hammer's going to be dropping. Broadly speaking, the data show that more than 800,000 students attend a program that would likely fail this do-no-harm test. We also know roughly half of them attend private for-profit schools, which already have a reputation for shortchanging students.
0: Right.
1: One more really big red flag in the department's data, undergraduate certificate programs, you know, the kind that bill themselves as a short-term fast track into a specific career, well, a quarter of all of those students in those programs are in one that would likely fail. And the program with the highest predicted failure rate is an undergrad certificate in cosmetology, with more than 90% of all of those programs leaving their students worse off.
0: Oh, interesting. I'm really curious, though, about more traditional bachelor's and master's programs. How might they fare?
1: Really well. According to the department's data, only about 1% of bachelor's degree programs would fail the test. And it's a bit higher for master's degrees, about 4%, but still not bad.
0: Mm-hmm.
1: There are, though, some interesting patterns in the kinds of programs that fail more often. At the master's level, we're talking about mental and social health services. And then at the 4-year bachelor's degree level, it's programs focused on theater, fine arts, music.
0: I mean, I could imagine that some people might stop studying subjects like the ones you just mentioned because of this rule, as well as a lack of access to student loans, which, I mean, that kind of calls into question what higher education is supposed to be all about.
1: Totally. This is what I find so fascinating about this whole idea, Juana. Like, do these numbers mean that these programs are bad? In some cases, yes. But in some cases, I think it also means that the U.S. economy just doesn't value the arts. We're actually going to poke at this for a few more minutes with a colleague of mine. Her name is Tiffany Kamhi. She's an education reporter with Oregon Public Broadcasting. And she has the story of a young teacher who graduated from a music program that would likely fail the government's new earnings test. Let's take a listen.
3: One, two, three, one.
4: Cindy Flores loves teaching mariachi music to middle and high school students in Oregon's Salem Kaiser School District.
3: Their part goes like this. Two, three, beep. Two, three.
4: To get this dream job, she first had to study music at Portland State University and then get a teaching license. She took out federal student loans to pay for it all.
5: I don't know. I feel like there's good side to it, really bad side to it. The good side is I was able to complete my degree. Like, that was the whole reason why I wanted to go to college, was so I can get a music degree.
4: The bad side was that by the time she got her license, she was $55,000 in debt. Still, she says it was worth it.
5: You know, if it wasn't for PSU and the loans I could get, I wouldn't be a Mexican-American mariachi teacher for my Mexican-American students.
4: But future music students at PSU might not have the same access to federal financial aid. That's because the school's undergraduate music students often don't earn as much as high school grads. Education Department data shows the university's program would likely fail the new federal earnings test. But do students really go to music school to make money?
6: And earnings is only a small piece of that puzzle.
4: Leanne Scotto-Adams heads the Strategic National Arts Alumni Project. The nonprofit studies what happens to arts graduates. And Adams has a problem with this new federal earnings test. She says it's a one-size-fits-all measure of student success.
6: Yes, you need to make money and earn money to make a living to survive, but we see our creative workers, they want to make an impact culturally. They want to make an impact on their community. I mean, these are all metrics that fall outside of just straightforward earnings metrics.
4: Adams also takes issue with measuring earnings 4 years after graduation. She points to survey data that shows arts graduates often have unpredictable incomes at first, but their pay tends to stabilize and increase over time. Back in Oregon, Cindy Flores feels lucky to have full-time work teaching music.
7: You get it?
8: I get it.
7: It's easy. We're going to play it this time.
4: That's in spite of all her student loan debt.
7: Ugh. It is never about the money. I realized I wanted to have a career in music when I was in the eighth grade, because every music teacher I've had in the past was such good role models in my life, and I want to be part of that community.
4: And to be that kind of role model for her own students. For NPR News, I'm Tiffany Kamhai in Salem, Oregon.
7: One, two, three, one.
0: And NPR's Corey Turner is still with me here in the studio. And Corey, as we just heard in that reporting, there's not a simple formula to calculate a career's worth. And as you pointed out earlier, this do no harm provision, it's not a particularly high bar, but it doesn't take into account what we heard from Cindy Flores, that she's wanted to do this since she was in eighth grade, that she's passionate about teaching kids music. Is there anything else that you think this new rule misses?
1: Yeah, I think there's one big wild card that's not in the formula, and that is student loan debt. There was a lot of debate about whether debt should be included in this new test. They decided against it. But, you know, there's a huge difference, using music as an example, between a graduate struggling with low pay and being debt-free and a graduate struggling with low pay and also paying off $50,000 or $60,000 in debt. And I wonder if they had included this in the formula, you know, how many more programs out there, especially at more prestigious, expensive schools, would start to look like a bad deal?
0: NPR education correspondent Corey Turner, thanks.
1: You're welcome.
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10: And this is 90.9 WBUR. Red Sox are off tonight after they finished a three-game sweep of the Angels in California. Sox will visit the White Sox in Chicago tomorrow. And the U.S. men's soccer team is in action tonight at the World Cup. They'll play Belgium in the round of 16. The match in Seattle begins at 8 o'clock tonight. This is 90.9 WBUR. It's 4:30.
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14: Live from NPR News in Washington, I'm Janine Herbst. In men's World Cup soccer, FIFA dismissed an appeal from Belgium over the decision of the governing body yesterday to rescind the ban on U.S. striker Flerin Balogun from playing in today's game. That has European leaders attacking the decision and the integrity of FIFA. But President Trump today says all he did was call FIFA's president.
15: All I did was ask for a review. I didn't say you have to do this. This man is a smart, tough man, Gianni Infantino. He's a smart, tough man. And his stock has gone through the roof because what the job he's done has been great.
14: And after the call, Balogun was cleared to play against Belgium later today in Seattle. He was issued a red card in the U.S. match versus Bosnia-Herzegovina last week, resulting in a suspension for the Belgian contest. Israel's government says it won't comply with an order from the country's highest court, sparking widespread criticism just months before national elections. The government says the court doesn't have the authority in the case. Critics, though, say the government is disregarding democratic norms. NPR's Carrie Kahn has more.
8: Israel's president called the government's disregard for the court's order a, quote, red line that must not be crossed, one that is harming the very core of national unity, he said. One opposition lawmaker accused Prime Minister Benjamin Netanyahu of, quote, declaring war on democratic Israel. The case at the heart of the potential constitutional crisis involves an Israeli agency overseeing broadcast TV and radio. Nearly all its regulators stepped down under pressure from the government. The High Court said the regulatory agency could still operate despite the mass resignations. The government informed the court Sunday it would not follow the order. Carrie Kahn, NPR News, Tel Aviv.
14: Wall Street higher by the closing bell, the Dow up 155 points to a record 53,055, the Nasdaq up 288. This is NPR.
10: And this is 90.9 WBUR in Boston. I'm Lisa Mullins. Maine Democratic Senate candidate Graham Platner says he categorically denies new allegations of sexual assault from a woman he once dated. Politico reports today that Platner forced the woman to have sex with him 5 years ago, despite her repeated objections. Platner posted a video to social media this afternoon addressing the allegations.
16: Regardless of the inaccuracy of the reporting, but mindful of the political reality it will inflict, we are taking the time to reflect on the best path forward for the state that I love, the people that I love, the movement I belong to, and the goal of defeating Susan Collins.
10: Platner has already defended himself against previous allegations of misconduct toward women. Boston residents can submit ideas this month about how to improve their city. The city's participatory budget cycle is underway. Residents will vote on recommendations for how to allocate the $2 million. Past projects include an immigrant legal defense fund and more bus stop benches. Bostonians can submit ideas through the end of this month. And researchers at the Blue Hill Observatory in Milton are using blueberries to help their understanding of the impact of climate change. WBR's Bianca Garcia reports they're part of a program that has used one particular blueberry bush as a climate indicator for more than a century.
17: Starting in the beginning of summer, when the observatory's Amanda Jolly goes outside to check the weather, she peeks at the wild blueberry bush. For 141 years, scientists at Blue Hill have recorded the date it produces its first ripe fruit.
18: The blueberry bush doesn't have a calendar. It doesn't know when it's supposed to ripen. It is out in the elements 24/7, 365, all seasons.
17: It responds to temperature, sunlight, and rain. According to the observatory's records, the first blueberry appears a week sooner today on average than in the 1800s. This represents something well known among scientists. Plants are flowering earlier in response to climate change. For 90.9 WBUR, I'm Bianca Garcia.
10: The forecast is coming up.
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10: Rainstorms tonight, down around 60, overcast, stormy summer day tomorrow. Could get an inch of rain, highs around 70. It's 4:35.
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9: 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I'm Scott Detrow.
21: And I'm Mary Louise Kelly.
2: The Supreme Court allowed President Trump to revoke the legal status that has allowed 350,000 Haitians to live and work in the U.S., status they received because of dangerous conditions in Haiti. The administration says Haiti is safe enough to return to, but in court, Haitians argued racism motivated the decision. They are now coping with the court's rejection of that claim. NPR's Adrian Florido reports.
21: Over the years, President Trump has said many denigrating things about Haitians, including this about Haitian immigrants in Ohio.
22: They're eating the dogs, the people that came in. They're eating the cats. They're eating the pets of the people that live there.
21: At the Supreme Court, lawyers for Haitians in the U.S. on temporary protected status, or TPS, argued these and other comments were proof the administration's decision to revoke TPS for Haitians was motivated by racism. Gerlene Joseph runs the Haitian Bridge Alliance, a San Diego group that advocates for Haitian immigrants.
23: Haitians who are eating your pets has continued to be the narrative when it comes for Black people. Be afraid of Black people because they are going to steal your X, Y, and Z. Therefore, we have to make sure they are no longer a part of our community.
21: The Constitution prohibits government discrimination based on race, so the court had to decide, did race likely motivate the decision to end TPS for Haitians? In the majority opinion, Justice Samuel Alito said no. Trump's remarks, he wrote, were not overtly racial. In a dissent, Justice Elena Kagan said Trump's remarks were full of racial stereotypes and gave more examples of what he said, that Haiti is filthy, that Haitians in the U.S. probably have AIDS. The conservative majority's rejection of the racial animus claims and its ruling that courts have no say in the executive's TPS decisions mean ICE agents could soon start rounding up Haitians en masse.
24: It's like they treat us like we're not human.
21: Josiane Valsaint is one of the TPS holders about to lose her status. She's proud to be Haitian and had hoped the court would repudiate the president's attacks as racist, that it did not mess with her mind, she says.
24: Even though I know I'm not that, but I said, wait a minute, maybe what he said is true. Because why they don't want us here while we are like working, paying tax, doing right thing.
21: Another woman, Promise, asked me to use only her first name because she fears being detained by ICE. She avoids going out because of that. But also because the government's narrative about Haitians has made her worry about how people will treat her if they learn she is Haitian. Gerlene Joseph of the Haitian Bridge Alliance says this is common. To protect themselves when they go out, some Haitian immigrants have felt compelled to lie about where they come from.
23: Are you Haitian? Maybe I don't answer at all. Or I could say I'm Black, this, I'm Cuban, I'm, you know, anything but Haitian.
21: It's been hard for her to watch these ruptures form in a proud community.
23: The level of degradation of a human spirit, that is what we have experienced, and that is what we are witnessing today.
21: Her group is now asking Congress to step in to protect Haitian TPS holders, but is also helping people prepare in case ICE agents show up at their homes. Many Haitians, like Beatrice, are finding strength in identity and in Haiti's proud history as the world's first Black republic and the first nation to abolish slavery. Beatrice, a U.S. citizen, asked that we withhold her last name because her sisters have TPS.
25: Whatever the president or the Supreme Court said, it will never break us. Together, we're stronger. That's us, Haitian, beautiful people.
21: She hopes other people will take the time to see that. Adrian Florido, NPR News.
26: The death toll of the earthquakes in Venezuela has reached more than 3,500, and with tens of thousands of people still missing, officials expect that number to rise. Many survivors are staying in shelters or outdoor tents. As NPR's Duri Buscarin reports, the disaster's aftermath is straining a healthcare system already stretched to the brink.
27: When the earthquake hit, Luz Noguero was in the shower. She grabbed her clothes, couldn't find her keys, found her keys, ran out the door into the street. Then there was another aftershock, she said. We ran into the street, the main street, and it began to rain. We lost electricity, and there's no phone signal to call my family. Noguero left her asthma medication on the nightstand. She did not realize how hard it would be to replace it. When twin earthquakes hit north-central Venezuela on June 24th, thousands of people were killed. The death toll includes medical staff, says Ian Clark of the World Health Organization. For example, a woman who ran a maternal health initiative.
0: One example in La Guajira, the lady who was running the entire maternal pathways is missing and, of course, is presumed to have perished in the earthquake. So that is having a direct impact in terms of the response.
27: In addition, three hospitals in the disaster zone were critically damaged. Six more are only partially functional, the WHO said.
0: In terms of medical supplies, even prior to the earthquake, there was massive shortages, up to 37% of essential medicines in many of the hospitals.
27: Under ousted President Nicolas Maduro, Venezuela's economy collapsed. Medical supplies grew scarce, vaccination rates dropped, and cases of measles, diphtheria, and malaria surged. Almost a third of the nation's doctors left the country, according to the Venezuelan Medical Federation.
1: So that's kind of the normal situation in crisis, right?
27: Alejandro Arrieta is a health economist at Florida International University. He says patients at public hospitals often have to buy their own medical supplies.
1: So you go to the doctor and the doctor tells you, okay, if you need the surgery, this is the list.
27: Now, aid groups have come in and put up field hospitals. In addition to quake injuries, doctors are responding to a new wave of health issues, the kind that happen when thousands of people are suddenly displaced in the heat and the rain and the dust. This is Dr. Eduardo Celades, a senior health advisor for UNICEF.
3: And now they are seeing it's more diarrhea, respiratory infections, as well as skin diseases because they are exposed to the sun, for example, for many hours.
27: Dehydration, asthma attacks, high blood pressure, the normal health problems of normally healthy people who no longer have easy access to their medications, regular meals, or running water. People like Luz Nuguera, who left her asthma medication behind. Her nephew in another state got in touch with Nicole Giraud, who runs an education nonprofit called the Even Project.
4: It was a race against the clock to find all of the medicine she needed, the right equipment.
27: Giraud reached out to WhatsApp groups,
4: checking in the obvious places of pharmacies and then having to ask around in groups because they were either sold out or very expensive or not the kind that they were looking for.
27: A volunteer for the project ended up driving the supplies to Noguero's family. And this, Giraud says, is the reality on the ground.
4: There's a saying here of los buenos somos más. You know, the good people, we're the majority.
27: While medical workers do the best they can with the resources they have, she says, it's everyday people who have stepped up to fill the gaps. Meanwhile, Luz Noguero and her family are staying in tents near their home.
5: Yo estoy viva, le doy gracias a Dios por esto. Volvimos a nacer.
27: But I'm alive, thank God, she says. God gave us another chance at life. Derry Buscarin, NPR News, Washington.
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10: I'm Lisa Mullins. The World Cup has brought international visitors and locals looking to take in the beautiful game and down a lot of beer. WBUR's Anindya Enwemeka stopped by a few soccer bars to see how they're making the most of the tournament.
6: Soccer fans decked out in jerseys and casual observers fill up Dylan's restaurant and pub in Back Bay. They're locked in to an intense World Cup match with all the stress and euphoria. World Cup matches have provided lots of highs and lows for fans, but it's been nothing but up for businesses like Dylan's. Paul Bruno is the operations manager.
7: Just imagine like a marathon Monday that went multiple days in a row.
6: Bruno says weekly sales are up roughly 30% compared to a regular week. He even ran out of beer at one point.
7: Definitely underestimated the amount of people coming over for the Scotland matches. I think the whole city did, not just us, and the amount that they would be drinking.
6: But even beyond the infamous stats, Bruno says he goes through four times as many kegs of beer a week as he normally does. He says the tournament has been great for Boston.
7: I think the people coming over here have enjoyed their time in the city, and we've also enjoyed having them here too, for sure.
6: Over at the Banshee Sports Bar in Dorchester, owner Ray Butler has had long lines at his Irish pub. He's even had to turn people away for some matches.
8: We knew it was going to be busy. We didn't think it was going to be this busy. But we're happy about it.
6: Especially because this time of year, business usually slows down, with schools out and people on summer vacations. Butler says his sales are way up, and he has plenty of beer on tap.
8: We just ordered like double or triple of everything, and we went through it all in a week, so we had to order again. Yeah.
6: The Banshee has been a staple gathering spot for soccer fans for nearly 30 years. World Cup viewing isn't new here, but it's different this time, with Boston being a host city. Butler says he's received emails from people all over the world planning to visit, so he's been preparing his staff since last year.
8: They're all working extra hours. We hired a couple of extra kids from college as well to work and help out.
6: So, more overtime and bigger paychecks. But Butler isn't keeping his staff on later at night, even though Boston bars can now stay open till 3 a.m. this summer. He's focused on opening up earlier to prepare for matches. Butler also put in a new big screen TV for his front patio for this World Cup.
8: People really want to sit on the patio and sit outside and use that TV. So I'd like to be able to use that again next year and years after if possible.
6: The World Cup has been a huge communal experience. And Garvey Solomon at Parlor Sports in Somerville is all about community as he greets his customers.
11: How's the day going, all right?
12: Amazing.
11: Your day?
6: Solomon is the manager and bartender here. He says many restaurants and bars still struggle to get people in their doors post-COVID. So the World Cup has been a nice reprieve.
12: A lot of restaurants are not doing well, or they're just getting by, so they need this. We've got to get as much juice out of the fruit as we can.
6: Solomon says community is key to his business, World Cup or not, and he's worked to build it up over the years. In addition to soccer matches, Parlor Sports hosts trivia nights, book signings, and watch parties for popular TV shows.
12: You know, we create relationships with a lot of the people that come in here, so they'll be honest with us. Hey, we'd love to watch this here. Do you think we could do it? I'll be like, I think we can. Let's do it. If you're bringing the people, we'll put it on.
6: Solomon says the World Cup has brought out lots of new customers, and he'll try to keep them coming back for more, even after the tournament ends. For 90.9 WBUR, I'm Zanin Jor and Wameka.
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10: This is 90.9 WBUR. Tonight at 8 in Seattle, the U.S. men's soccer team plays Belgium in the round of 16. It's a do-or-die round. The winner of that game will play Portugal or Spain, who are playing right now. Near the end of the second half, there is no score. Coming up on WBUR after 5 o'clock, the FIFA red card controversy. This is WBUR.
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14: 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I'm Mary Louise Kelly.
15: And I'm Scott Detrow. The Nitty Gritty Dirt Band has been making music for 60 years.
16: You and me go fishing in the dark, lying on our backs and counting the stars.
15: The band has released multiple hits over the decades, like Fishing in the Dark and An American Dream.
16: Voila, an American dream. 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
15: Don't worry, they're not done making music together, but they are taking a break from the road.
26: Last month, the Nitty Gritty Dirt Band wrapped their All the Good Times tour, their last shows as touring musicians. So we thought it was a good time to talk to frontman Jeff Hanna.
9: Way back in my memory, there's a scene that I recall.
26: You just wrapped up a tour. How are you feeling?
17: Mixed emotions. You know, the band hit on May 13th of this year, we hit our 60th anniversary from when we started in Long Beach, California. And it's quite a run.
26: Yeah.
17: And we're very grateful, really extremely grateful that we've been able to do this all these years and have had a great time.
26: What, if anything, felt different to you on the stage, off the stage, knowing this was a farewell tour?
17: We're still kind of processing that. We all, all of us got a little choked up on some of those shows. My son Jamie has been playing with us since 2018, and he typically would introduce me somewhere in the middle of the set, and he grew up on this music, so and he's a great singer, songwriter, guitar player, all of the above. I'm very proud of him and happy to have been alongside him for the last 8 years.
26: Mm-hmm.
17: But when somebody starts getting choked up, then it's contagious.
26: Yeah, everybody does.

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1: Thanks for joining us on this Monday afternoon here at 90.9 WBUR. I'm Lisa Mullins. A Rochester, New York man is suing ICE for sending federal officers to his house to warn him after he sent what was called a harsh email to the agency's one-time leader. ICE said the email was a threat. The man says ICE's action was a violation of his First Amendment rights. A week-long hearing began today in Utah for the man accused of killing conservative activist Charlie Kirk. Prosecutors are trying to show they have enough evidence against 23-year-old Tyler Robinson to proceed to trial. And China's Navy launched a long-range ballistic missile today from a nuclear-powered sub in the South Pacific. It calls it a test. The move has drawn criticism from Australia, New Zealand, and Japan. Wall Street numbers are next.
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1: Today, the Dow closed above 53,000 for the first time. It picked up 0.3% to get there. The S&P rose 0.7%, and the Nasdaq picked up 0.1%. A nursing school in Milton is laying off staff ahead of its closure. Le Bourget College of Nursing is closing next month. Its programs will be absorbed by Curry College. Le Bourget told state regulators it will lay off 65 people starting at the end of August. A Curry spokesperson says 8 full-time faculty and 13 staffers have accepted jobs at Curry. It's 520.
3: WBUR supporters include Gregorian Oriental Rugs. Gregorian's is closing their Newton Lower Falls showroom. 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
1: A gray, windy, and comparatively coolish afternoon. It is 75 degrees now in Boston. Tonight, rainstorms down around 60. An overcast and even stormy summer day tomorrow could get up to an inch of rain. Highs around 70 degrees. Sunshine emerges for Wednesday, inching up to 80. The time is 5:20.
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0: This is All Things Considered from NPR News. I'm Mary Louise Kelly.
5: And I'm Scott Detrow. Sports is very often about more than what happens on the field, and that is definitely the case with today's World Cup Round of 16 match between the United States and Belgium. We are talking, of course, about FIFA's decision to allow U.S. striker Filarin Balogun to play in today's game, delaying a one-match ban Balogun received following the red card for dangerous play that he picked up in the previous game against Bosnia. FIFA announced that reversal yesterday, and today, President Donald Trump confirmed to reporters at the White House that he had personally asked FIFA President Gianni Infantino to review Balogun's ban.
6: But all I did, I asked for a review because I didn't think it was a foul.
5: The reversal by soccer's global governing body has been widely criticized ahead of today's match. Franklin Foer is a staff writer for The Atlantic and someone who has written and spoken a lot about the mix of politics and soccer. He is also the author of How Soccer Explains the World and joins us now. Welcome.
7: Hi.
5: What, if anything, of all of this?

0: but there are still a lot of hot summer days ahead. For NPR News, I'm Noor Nazir in Charlotte.
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2: Thanks for joining us on this Monday evening here at 90.9 WBUR. I'm Lisa Mullins in Boston. Ukraine says at least 22 people have been killed in a massive missile and drone attack by Russia. Most of them were in the capital, Kyiv. Ukraine has asked for more American-made missiles to help its air defenses. Officials in Cuba are still working to restore power from an island-wide blackout today. Fuel supplies on the island have been dwindling since President Trump threatened tariffs on any country that provides Cuba with oil. And organizers at the Venice Film Festival announced today that actor George Clooney will receive a Lifetime Achievement Award at this year's event in September. Wall Street numbers are next.
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2: Today, the Dow closed above 53,000 for the first time. It picked up 0.3%. S&P rose 0.7%, and the Nasdaq picked up 0.1%. 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It won federal approval last year for its first drug. The deal is expected to close by the end of September.
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2: The wet weather settles in tonight with thunderstorms, lows about 60. Tomorrow, some drenching rains off and on. Highs only in the upper 60s. Strong winds tomorrow. Sunny and milder on Wednesday. It is 73 degrees in Boston at 620.
1: 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I'm Scott Detrow.
6: And I'm Mary Louise Kelly. The Supreme Court allowed President Trump to revoke the legal status that has allowed 350,000 Haitians to live and work in the U.S., status they received because of dangerous conditions in Haiti. The administration says Haiti is safe enough to return to, but in court, Haitians argued racism motivated the decision. They are now coping with the court's rejection of that claim. NPR's Adrian Florido reports.
7: Over the years, President Trump has said many denigrating things about Haitians, including this about Haitian immigrants in Ohio.
8: They're eating the dogs, the people that came in. They're eating the cats. They're eating the pets of the people that live there.
7: At the Supreme Court, lawyers for Haitians in the U.S. on temporary protected status, or TPS, argued these and other comments were proof the administration's decision to revoke TPS for Haitians was motivated by racism. Gerlene Joseph runs the Haitian Bridge Alliance, a San Diego group that advocates for Haitian immigrants.
9: Haitians who are eating your pets has continued to be the narrative when it comes for Black people. Be afraid of Black people because they are going to steal your X, Y, and Z. Therefore, we have to make sure they are no longer a part of our community.
7: The Constitution prohibits government discrimination based on race, so the court had to decide, did race likely motivate the decision to end TPS for Haitians? In the majority opinion, Justice Samuel Alito said no. Trump's remarks, he wrote, were not overtly racial. In a dissent, Justice Elena Kagan said Trump's remarks were full of racial stereotypes and gave more examples of what he said, that Haiti is filthy, that Haitians in the U.S. probably have AIDS. The conservative majority's rejection of the racial animus claims and its ruling that courts have no say in the executive's TPS decisions mean ICE agents could soon start rounding up Haitians en masse.
10: It's like they treat us like we're not human.
7: Josiane Valsaint is one of the TPS holders about to lose.

0: lose her status. She's proud to be Haitian and had hoped the court would repudiate the president's attacks as racist. That it did not mess with her mind, she says.
1: Even though I know I'm not that, but I said, wait a minute, maybe what he said is true, because why they don't want us here while we are like working, paying tax, doing the right thing.
0: Another woman, Promise, asked me to use only her first name because she fears being detained by ICE. She avoids going out because of that.
2: Moi fier d'esque me c'est haïtien pas qu'à changer ça.
0: But also because the government's narrative about Haitians has made her worry about how people will treat her if they learn she is Haitian. Gerlene Joseph of the Haitian Bridge Alliance says this is common. To protect themselves when they go out, some Haitian immigrants have felt compelled to lie about where they come from.
3: Are you Haitian? Maybe I don't answer at all. Or I could say I'm black, this, I'm Cuban, I'm, you know, anything but Haitian.
0: It's been hard for her to watch these ruptures form in a proud community.
3: The level of degradation of a human spirit, that is what we have experienced, and that is what we are witnessing today.
0: Her group is now asking Congress to step in to protect Haitian TPS holders, but is also helping people prepare in case ICE agents show up at their homes. Many Haitians, like Beatrice, are finding strength in identity and in Haiti's proud history as the world's first black republic and the first nation to abolish slavery. Beatrice, a U.S. citizen, asked that we withhold her last name because her sisters have TPS.
4: Whatever the president or the Supreme Court said, it will never break us. Together, we're stronger. That's us, Haitian, beautiful people.
0: She hopes other people will take the time to see that. Adrian Florido, NPR News.
5: I'm Lisa Mullins. The World Cup has brought international visitors and locals looking to take in the beautiful game and down a lot of beer. WBUR's Anindya Enwemeka stopped by a few soccer bars to see how they're making the most of the tournament.
6: Soccer fans decked out in jerseys and casual observers fill up Dylan's restaurant and pub in Back Bay. They're locked in to an intense World Cup match with all the stress and euphoria. World Cup matches have provided lots of highs and lows for fans, but it's been nothing but up for businesses like Dylan's. Paul Bruno is the operations manager.
7: Just imagine like a marathon Monday that went multiple days in a row.
6: Bruno says weekly sales are up roughly 30% compared to a regular week. He even ran out of beer at one point.
7: Definitely underestimated the amount of people coming over for the Scotland matches. I think the whole city did, not just us, and the amount that they would be drinking.
6: But even beyond the infamous stats, Bruno says he goes through four times as many kegs of beer a week as he normally does. He says the tournament has been great for Boston.
7: I think the people coming over here have enjoyed their time in the city, and we've also enjoyed having them here too, for sure.
6: Over at the Banshee Sports Bar in Dorchester, owner Ray Butler has had long lines at his Irish pub. He's even had to turn people away for some matches.
8: We knew it was going to be busy. We didn't think it was going to be this busy, but we're happy about it.
6: Especially because this time of year, business usually slows down, with schools out and people on summer vacations. Butler says his sales are way up, and he has plenty of beer on tap.
8: We just ordered like double or triple of everything, and we went through it all in a week, so we had to order again.
6: The Banshee has been a staple gathering spot for soccer fans for nearly 30 years. World Cup viewing isn't new here, but it's different this time, with Boston being a host city. Butler says he's received emails from people all over the world planning to visit, so he's been preparing his staff since last year.
8: They're all working extra hours. We hired a couple of extra kids from college as well to work and help out.
6: So more overtime and bigger paychecks. But Butler isn't keeping his staff on later at night, even though Boston bars can now stay open till 3 a.m. this summer. He's focused on opening up earlier to prepare for matches. Butler also put in a new big screen TV for his front patio for this World Cup.
8: People really want to sit on the patio and sit outside and use that TV. So I'd like to be able to use that again next year and years after if possible.
6: The World Cup has been a huge communal experience. And Garvey Solomon at Parlor Sports in Somerville is all about community as he greets his customers.
9: How's the day going, all right?
10: Amazing.
9: Your day?
6: Solomon is the manager and bartender here. He says many restaurants and bars still struggle to get people in their doors post-COVID. So the World Cup has been a nice reprieve.
11: A lot of restaurants are not doing well, or they're just getting by, so they need this. We've got to get as much juice out of the fruit as we can.
6: Solomon says community is key to his business, World Cup or not. And he's worked to build it up over the years. In addition to soccer matches, Parlor Sports hosts trivia nights, book signings, and watch parties for popular TV shows.
11: You know, we create relationships with a lot of the people that come in here, so they'll be honest with us. Hey, we'd love to watch this here. Do you think we could do it? I'll be like, I think we can. Let's do it. If you're bringing the people, we'll put it on.
6: Solomon says the World Cup has brought out lots of new customers, and he'll try to keep them coming back for more, even after the tournament ends. For 90.9 WBUR, I'm Zeninjor Enwemeka.
5: They'll likely be coming back tonight. The U.S. men's soccer team is in action at the World Cup. They play Belgium in the round of 16. The match in Seattle begins at 8 o'clock tonight. Red Sox are off after they finished up a three-game sweep of the Angels in Southern California. They'll be in Chicago to take on the White Sox tomorrow. It's 6:30.
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14: In Los Angeles, I'm Kai Rizdal. It is Monday today, the 6th day of July. Good as it always is to have you along, everybody. Well, welcome everyone to the first full week of the second half of the year. We're going to spend some time up at the top of the program today, not on corporate fortunes for the next 6 months, not on markets or indicators, but on you and me and everybody else in this economy who buys stuff, consumes stuff, in other words. And we're going to do it with an eye on business behavior and our buying patterns, also the calendar. Target and Walmart and Amazon and most other retailers are rolling out back-to-school sales earlier than usual this year. And PwC, once upon a time known as PricewaterhouseCoopers, says families are going to spend $922 on supplies this year. 47% of those families say they are going to be spending more this year than last. Marketplace's Kristen Schwab gets us going with corporate promotions and consumer predilections.
15: During a Target run yesterday, Kristen Deal kind of couldn't believe what she saw on display. Colored pencils, binders, backpacks.
16: I was surprised to see already the back to school when we, you know, I think most of us are just happy that we're just out of school.
15: Deal is a marketing professor at the University of Southern California's Marshall School of Business. And she says sales patterns have shifted over the last handful of years. Everything's starting earlier.
16: Christmas promotions before Thanksgiving and Thanksgiving before Halloween and those things.
15: It wasn't always this way. Companies first started pushing early buying during the pandemic, when broken supply chains threw retail inventory into chaos. Consumers seemed happy to shop early and buy more. Brittany Steiger, a retail and e-commerce analyst at Mintel, says the sales trend really cemented when tariffs came into play.
17: That really triggered an early shopping mentality for parents really trying to get ahead of those price increases.
15: Steiger says at this point, it seems like one sale blends into the next.
17: And as it's stuck around, it's kind of evolving into this sort of always on shopping mentality.
15: Always on, because there's always an event to prepare for, and life is getting more expensive. Christina Durante, a professor of marketing at Rutgers University, says inflation, which is at its highest level in 3 years, is causing serious anxiety for shoppers.
18: It's so uncertain that we don't know how it's going to play in. And because we want to have control over not just our budget, but just our lives, we're really sensitive to any sort of cue.
15: Durante ran studies on this, on how stressors change buying habits. She says some people really locked in. They kept a tight budget, maybe even hoarded money. Others?
18: They were really likely to do impulse purchases on like new clothes, anything that might help them feel more in control over whatever's currently stressing them out.
15: She says the part of our brain that tells us to eat chocolate is the same part of our brain that tells us to shop. I'm Kristen Schwab for Marketplace.
14: Wall Street on this Monday after a long weekend. Oh, look, all of a sudden, AI stocks are a thing again. We'll have the details when we do the numbers.

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0: You know, we didn't know that. We did. We knew that the gut was interesting, because we knew that the gut was would be help stimulate insulin secretion after meals. Actually, three quarters of the insulin that comes out after meals is
1: comes from the gut, right?
0: Comes from hormones that stimulate insulin.
1: Well, Professor, hang on here for a second. We'll be right back. 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
2: The FIFA World Cup continues, and there's been a lot happening off the pitch. 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